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1: Welcome to Talking Jazz. My guest today is not one, but two. I get a complete duo, and I get Mary Halvorsen, guitarist, composer extraordinaire, and pianist, composer extraordinaire, Sylvie Courvoisier. And both of them are known by themselves, of course, but also have teamed up on duo work. I actually got to witness a night at the Jazz Gallery when they played together and took it away, and it was magical. So I'm a fan. They have a new album coming out, Bone Belts. And usually I start out by asking my guests, you know, to give us a glimpse of how they got into jazz. But since we have two of you, let me start out by asking, how did you find each other and what is the magic here of your duo, and however you want to distribute that?
2: Sylvie, you want to take this one?
3: Okay. So, the first time I met Mary, it was probably early 2000. When did you move in New York, Mary?
2: 2002.
3: Yes. So that was, I think, just after she moved to New York. She had a small gig at Barbès. And I went to hear her. And she was super young. And I was young too, but not as young as her. And she had already her own sound. She was probably 20. How old were you? Like 22, 23? Or,
2: 22, probably.
3: Yeah. And you already had your own sound. You had this big guitar with big intervals and the attack, you know. And I remember I came back home with Mark. We both came to hear the gig. And I said, wow, isn't she incredible? Isn't she, like, unique? And he totally agreed. And I always kept an eye on when she was playing or hearing what she was releasing. And we become, I think, how did we play the first time together? Probably with Zorn, an improv gig, or with...
2: Well, I remember meeting you because, you know, when I moved to New York, I was already aware of Sylvie and her playing, and I really admired her. And, it, you know, it's one of those things in New York where sometimes you can kind of circle around somebody for a long time and never meet just because there's so many musicians. I remember distinctly meeting Sylvie for the first time when we were both at South Eldon Jazz Festival, doing different things. I don't remember what year it was, but I remember hanging out. I think Chris Davis was there and being like, oh, wow, I get to finally meet Sylvie. So that must have been, you know, 10, 15 years later. How things often go is like, oh, we should get together and play sometime. And, you know, it doesn't always happen. But in this case, I guess we actually did. I don't remember how that happened, but we decided to get together and we did
3: I see you had a gig at Cornelia Street Cafe. And you asked me if I wanted to join. I think it's what happened. Probably that's 2015, right? Or so around then.
2: Yeah, and so we did a gig.
3: We did a gig, and after we loved it, and said, okay, let's record. And we recorded at my old house in the Studio Lulu, and that's the first album, Crop Circles.
2: Yeah, and then I think we both felt a musical kinship pretty quickly. And so it's felt very natural, and it's been very easy to keep it going. You know, and now we're on our third record, which is my favorite of the three. I guess that's a good thing. That would not be good if I thought
3: Yes. You know, the previous one was a little bit better.
1: That's pretty cool. I love, you know, the way you reconstructed the past little by little and found all the pieces that needed to go together. And, you know, I also love the fact that you met in South Eldon at the Jazz Festival. That's such a magnet piece. And I'm actually talking to you from Austria, so I can see the vibes. So very cool. All right. So you found each other, and each album got better and better, and now we're getting to Bone Belts. And actually, the first one we're going to listen to is Bone Belts. And I think, Mary, that's one of your pieces, right? Do you want to give us a headspace on how to listen to this one before we dive in?
2: The way I think about writing for this group sometimes is I think about the pieces that we currently have, and I say, like, well, what's missing? Is there, like, a mood or a type of energy or something stylistic or some kind of concept I haven't tried? So this one, I guess I was thinking of it as sort of like a ballad, and one where we sort of trade roles. So you'll hear I think the guitar starts with a chordal thing and piano has the melody, and then that switches. It switches back and forth a couple times. It's a ballad. The form is a little bit strange, but we are soloing over the form, and then there's some other little sections that happen. But yeah, I guess I felt in this book of music we didn't quite have a ballad like that, so I wanted to...
3: Yeah, and I think Born by, for me, it's almost a pop song.
2: Yeah.
3: You can sing it. It's a movie. You know, like it's... I love it.
4: A pop song. Yeah, I also love the way you play with the time. You know, it goes and it was, there's some interesting ways of constructing that. Yeah. But I love that Sylvie thinks it's a pop song. So let's all sing along. So here is Bone Bells. This is the first election and also the title track of the upcoming album by the duo of Mary Halverson and Sylvie Courissier that is on Pyroclastic Records and entitled Bone Bells.

0: That was a composition entitled Bone Bells, and this is actually the title track of the upcoming duo album by my guests today, pianist Sylvie Courvoisier and guitarist Mary Halvorsen, coming out on Pyroclastic Records. Yeah, so we had the ballad, the pop song, but we're going to switch directions now and have one of Sylvie's compositions, Esmeralda. There's lots of prepared piano in there, and there's also vamps. So this is a little bit of a different approach. Here, I want you to talk about the way you put composed segments and avant-garde together. This is really cool how you interact, and I believe this is named after a sculpture. Yeah, so tell us a little bit about that composition and improvisation process on this one.
1: Yeah, so basically, it's based on a sculpture of a woman who looks like an alien and she's pregnant. So you have this image in the head. And unfortunately, it's not a pop song. It would be a bit hard to sing it. But I don't think I'm able to write pop songs.
2: Hey, you should try for the fourth
1: one. I should try. Maybe for the fourth one, I should try just pop songs for us. So of course, I think qualify my style by going very fast from one idea to another idea and go to one section to another section. I guess it's how my mind works. Often, even when I look at a painting or a sculpture, I always go from one detail to another one and try to see the connection. And I feel like my pieces are a little bit constructed like that. And there is some, you know, the beginning is pretty, the A part is pretty strong. And after there is a ballad movement where the piano is solo, where Mary's accompanying me. And after the contrary, I put a rhythmical pattern under, there's a rhythmical pattern under Mary where she improvises on top. And after we go back to the ink. So in one piece, we go to a lot of different windows of creation of, we play the ink, but after we have all this small window where we improvise.
0: Right, right. That's what I found fascinating, that, you know, the switch off between the composition and the improvisation. And it's not like your traditional standard lead sheet, all right, play the head and then everybody take a solo. So it's very different. And I was curious how you sculpt that.
1: I always try to, and I think Mary and I, we do that very well, where we don't know where the written part and the improvised part. And I think it's getting this development of our duo is getting stronger, because I think the limit of the improvisation and the creation part of the writing part and the improvisation part is getting blurrier and blurrier.
2: Yeah, and this piece is a good example of that for sure. I think about it as a lot of little intricate details, some of which are composed in the moment and some of which are on the page.
0: Very cool. All right, so let's listen to this with that backdrop, because I think that's the fascinating part to even guess when you don't know, okay, which are the composed parts and which are the improvised parts and what happened in the moment. So this one is called Esmeralda. This is a Sylvie Courvoisier piece, and this is a selection from the upcoming album Bone Bells by the duo of Mary Halvorsen and Sylvie Courvoisier. So here's Esmeralda.

0: That was a piece entitled Esmeralda, and this is a selection from the upcoming album Bone Bells by the duo of Mary Halvorsen on guitar and Sylvie Courvoisier on piano. Yeah, talking about piano. So this next one, Folded Secret, which is another Mary piece, there's vamping and sounds and all kinds of things going on, and you prepared the piano. So tell us how that works, how you get into it, how you think about the sounds, and yeah, I'm curious.
1: Originally, as when we practice it, when we practice a folded secret, it's a common decision, Mary and I, to prepare the piano there. And I didn't prepare it as I played as written. And after we have a couple songs on the CD where, on this album, which have prepared piano, and I forget how we decided, but we decided together, or maybe we should prepare the left hand. So then I just prepare the left hand. I put magnet, I put a piece of wood, and we like the prepare version better for this song.
0: Yeah.
1: And
0: so you had several versions.
1: The melody, so my right hand is not prepared and my left hand is prepared. But I do instant preparation. So basically I don't need, like, you know, some people need time to put screw and stuff like that in the piano. I can do that in 5 seconds. So Mary can do her introduction. Do we have an intro in this one? I can't remember.
2: I feel like this one we start with little pieces of melody and kind of build into it.
1: But basically I can prepare it in between songs in 2 seconds. Yeah, and very, very fast. So I don't need to. Yeah.
2: And I think that's sort of an example of a process that of sort of how the process of the whole thing works, which is one of us will bring a piece, just make decisions together, you know, so the piece isn't like a finalized object. It's like, I brought this piece and like, oh, how should we arrange it? Or, oh, maybe we try a prepared piano, or maybe we look at the form this way. So we'll kind of collaboratively make decisions about what the best way is to manifest the piece. So yeah, with this one, I think we just started it and then we had that idea to have the piano preparations. And I think it really works for the piece because it's a very rhythmic piece. So to me, the prepared piano adds like an element of percussion, which is really nice.
0: Yeah, it's very cool. And I love the fact that you have so internalized what things can do when you put the screw here. I can.
1: There's no metal, so it doesn't. I don't use screw because that's not so good for the strings. I'm like I'm a very piano twig protector. Did put screw, but I bet he didn't use great piano when he was doing his sonata. I use only magnet. If I use metal, which doesn't tune out the piano, do anything, or wood, pieces of wood or rubber.
0: Well, let's see how it sounds. So this is a piece entitled Folded Secrets. This is Mary Halvorsen composition, and it's another selection from the upcoming album Bone Bells by my guest today, Mary Halvorsen and Sylvie Courvoisier.

0: That was a composition entitled Folded Secrets, Folded Secrets by my guest today, Mary Halvorsen, who you heard on guitar and playing together with Courvoisier on prepared piano for this one. Mary and Sylvie went to the pub. That sounds like a that sounds like one of those jokes. It seems like you ended up in the next head pub somewhere in Britain. And it must have been quite an adventure. So tell me about that and how this piece came about.
1: So basically, yeah, we were touring, Mary and I toured, was it 2023, I think, in November? And Nagahead bars didn't exist then. And when we decided to do the record, we were like still missing four tunes to finish the record. Mm-hmm. We did tour with Esmeralda, Folded Secret, but we haven't toured with Bone Bells and like that. So I was thinking, I'm like married, so what don't we have in our repertoire? And we don't have any vows. We don't have three, four pieces. So I tried to integrate a lot of humor in this piece and do like kind of almost like a circus vibe of, I mean, some French, I would say it's pretty French when I get vows, even if it's from a British bar, even if the name comes from a British bar. So after I wrote this piece and after we figure out where to improvise on it and where we can do some schmutz, as you say in German, schmutzig, how to make it dirtier and how to make it more like us.
0: So tell us a little bit like you two. So how is it when you're on tour and do you go to the pub? Do you hang out?
2: Yeah, we have a great time. You know, it feels like it's like we're on a vacation a lot of the time. We do a lot of shopping. Yeah, we go around and take walks and explore the places that we are. And yeah, I think generally we have a lot of fun. So.
1: And eat fondue at 11 a.m.
2: Right, we do.
1: And have a big tummy ache because we have wine and fondue at 11 a.m. because we woke up at 5 a.m. and already took two planes. Our time schedule is totally messed up.
0: Well, and you know, going on the road as a duo is also somewhat an advantage too in comparison to schlepping big bands around.
2: Yeah, it makes things easier on many levels. Like first and foremost, you only have to schedule with one other person, which makes it a lot easier to be like, to find a period where we can do shows. And then, you know, it's just us. It makes things quite simple in a very nice way, I think.
0: I should have learned from you all.
2: Sound checks.
0: Right, exactly. Yeah. Need to learn from you all instead of schlepping six people around.
2: Yeah. And I do that too. And because I do that too, that makes me appreciate it even more.
0: Very cool. All right, let's go to the pub together and get the feel how if we dance the waltz at Next Head. This is Next Head Waltz, a composition by Sylvie Courvoisier on piano and together with Mary Halvorsen on the guitar. And this is a selection from Bone Bells, an upcoming duo album on Pyroplastic Records.

0: That was Next Head Walls, a selection from the upcoming album Bone Bells. And you heard Sylvie Courvoisier on piano and Mary Halvorsen on guitar. I keep saying Bone Bells and everybody's going, what's a bone bell? And what does that mean? And it seems like you took that from a passage from a novel. And so give us the background on the name and the meaning for this album.
1: Yeah, I mean, I'm constantly collecting song titles. It's sort of, I guess you could call it a hobby, or it's something I really enjoy. Some titles I actually get from my dad. My dad enjoys, he fills books with song title suggestions for me. It's quite nice, but this is not one of his. I have a document with probably like 11 typed pages of song title ideas. And I read a lot of fiction. So this was just a book I was reading that I really loved. It's called Trust by Hernan Diaz. It kind of goes through the same story, but from four different perspectives. So you kind of see how people's idea of the truth or what really happened is quite different. And in one of the stories, there was this phrase, bone bells, and it was actually imagining if bones were bells and what that would sound like and how the femur might sound different from the tibia. I thought it was quite beautiful. I really liked the passage, but I also just liked that phrase, bone bells. I thought it had a nice ring to it. I wasn't thinking of it as an album title initially, just a song title. I thought it fit well with that piece of music. And then we ended up liking it for the album title. So,
0: well, there's a lot of important backdrop to that right now with the various truths and how people perceive things in different ways. Probably some meaning you didn't quite foresee as much. But yeah, that's true. I mean, there's lots of funny stories how even couples, you know, that live through the same moment and then they end up telling the story afterwards and it comes out totally different.
1: It's quite a good book. I recommend it if you haven't read it.
0: Okay. To be recommended, Bone Bells. And then we're going to go into Silly Walk. So Sylvie, you have to tell us a little bit about this piece and how we should listen to that.
2: So Silly Walk is dedicated to, of course, Monty Python. And basically with this tune, you can listen to it and walk like a silly walk. And it works. And it's also a friend of mine. Her name is Sophie Auslander. She's a great visual artist who lives partially in London and partially in Switzerland. She gave me a sculpture, and her sculpture is called Silly Walk. So it's a sculpture. It looks almost like bones. So I wanted to have a kind of a rhythmical. It's a rhythmical concept always under it, but a little bit weird. And we go to different vibes again, very fast from one section to different events part from one section to another. And the improvisation is based on cues, how we go fast, from an ostinato to something abstract online. And it's also something we haven't done previously, so as, really on cue like that.
0: So I'm curious, when you go on stage, how much you actually try to recreate what you recorded, or do you go with a fresh mindset, or how do you approach it? Do you want to make it very different or very similar? Or
1: I mean, I think we enjoy when something different happens every night. So I'm, at least in terms of the parts that are improvised, I'm not thinking about the record at all. You know, I'm just trying to think. I'm also not trying to avoid the record. I think I'm just trying to start with a relatively fresh slate each time we play it. And just play the piece and be open to it. Different direction, or maybe it ends up in a similar zone and kind of being okay with whatever happens, but trying to challenge ourselves to have the performance be quite different every night, because it's easy to get bored if you're playing the same stuff. And I definitely never get bored tours, so I guess that's a good thing.
2: We keep the structure of the piece, but basically the improvisation part, I really like to try to be different than the previous night. And I have to admit, I forget I have no idea what improv we did on the record by the time we do the tour, because we recorded that in, when was it? We recorded in May, and we work a lot when we edit it and mix it. But since then, I listened to it once when I received the album at home to make sure that it was Bone Bells on the record and not something else. But since then, I won't listen to it, and I don't think I'm going to listen before we go on the road, especially because I don't want to have I don't want that my mind trying to copy something we did before.
1: Totally. I totally agree. Same here. I listened to it once when I got it and probably won't listen to it again.
0: Well, and that's true. I mean, you know, usually when you record something, it's a snapshot of a moment and you keep that moment. And of course, you know, you'll develop. But eventually in 15 years, you go back and say, how did that moment feel like? So let's have a listen to Silly Walk. And as Sylvie mentioned, you can try a Silly Walk to it. So get up and start moving while this is going on. This is Silly Walk, a composition by my guest today, Sylvie Courvoisier, in playing in duo with guitarist Mary Halvorsen. And this is a selection from the upcoming album, Bone Bells.

0: That was a composition entitled Silly Walk. This is a selection from the upcoming album Bone Belts by my guest today, Mary Halvorsen on guitar and Sylvie Courvoisier on the piano. Lots of very exciting duo interaction. We talked a little bit about being on the road. How are you going to share this? Is a tour coming up? What's going on? What's next?
1: Yeah, we do have a tour coming up. The album is coming out March 14th, I think, and we're doing a tour in Europe in the first part of April, and we'll get something together in New York at some point as well. But mostly we're focusing on that European tour. And yeah, we're going to play all this material and probably of the older material as well, I would imagine. So yeah, it's going to be a lot of fun, I think, to, like we were just saying, to kind of revisit this music with a fresh slate, having not listened to it much leading into the tour.
0: So where can people find out where the dates are? Where should they look?
2: On our website, no?
1: Yeah, which I still need to add the dates, but I'm going to do that shortly.
2: I just did that.
1: Oh, good. So go to Sylvie's website.
0: So is it sylviecourvoisier.com?
2: Yes. We start in Zagreb.
0: In Zagreb, okay.
2: Yeah, on April 1st. And after I know it in Brest, and after I forgot. Dortmund, here I have the date in front of me. Dortmund on April 4th. Cologne on April 5th. Vienna, Switzerland on April 6th. Vienna, Germany on April 8th, Dresden, Germany, April 9th, Barcelos, Portugal, April 10th, and QE Festival in Switzerland, April 12th.
0: Sylvie, Sylvie, Courvoisier, Courvoisier. Go there.com and find out all the details. And how about the two of you separately, what other project should we mention are going on?
2: A lot.
0: A lot. That's good. That's excellent.
2: I think already I'm back in New York since yesterday. Mm-hmm. And I realize, you know, in the world we're living, I really want to go and try to go on the street and protest. I think we have to wake up. And I don't know how much we can do, but I'm really scared about our life. I think it's a role of an artist. It, as much as in the past, I never wanted to involve music and politics, as much now I feel we have to. I think our democracy, our life, our music, art is very fragile. But except that, I have a lot. Yeah, I have had other duos coming up. Another duo with Wadada Leo Smith coming out in October. I know we have a tour coming up in October. Another duo with Patricia Brennan. We have a tour in Europe also in November, I think. I'm going with my group called Chimera. It's a large band with 7 people. We're going to Knoxville. And I'm doing some solos. Also, this another solo tour in May. Trio is Nashit and Ned. We'll go South America in November also. And the duo with Mary. It's pretty fun. But I'm taking this summer off to go on the street and write more music. And this weekend, I have a solo gig somewhere in Northampton.
0: I think in the fall, you have to make a clone of yourself. There were several continents in November that you were supposed to be simultaneously. Yeah, that's not going to work.
2: And we are, both of us are supposed to go to play at the Kennedy Center on April 24. So I have no idea what will happen.
0: You don't know yet.
2: No, we don't know. It's Jason Moran's gig, and we have to talk about that.
0: Togetherness with us. And if you want to find out more, go to everybody's website, sylviecourvoisier.com. And I assume it's a maryhalvorsen.com also. Yep. Very good to find out about all the projects, about the tour dates. Go enjoy this collaboration. Yeah, we'll close out listening to the Float Queens from the new album Bone Belts. Mary Halvorsen on guitar, Sylvie Courvoisier on piano. Thank you two so much for sharing and making time to come together.
2: Thank you.
1: Yeah, thank you for having us on the podcast.
0: Thank you. And we will meet in person too. I'll find you all. All right, here we go. Here are the Float Queens from Bone Bells by Mary Halvorsen and Sylvie Coolerth.

0: listening to Talkin' Jazz. My guests today were guitarist Mary Halverson and pianist Sylvie Courvoisier.
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0: Hi, I'm Jason Wyom. Join me and my partner in crime, the Todd, every Saturday night for a blast from the past here on 88.7 The Diamond. 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Well, that is until we play them. It's not just about the songs either. It's about the memories and stories that go with them. So tune into a blast from the past every Saturday night at 10 right here on 88.7 WICR.
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1: Hi, I'm Jason Wyom. 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
1: 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What's up, Tim D?
2: All right.
1: You still got some liquid in you?
2: Yeah. Barely.
1: It's been one of those, man, one of those few days. I didn't necessarily do that first song on purpose, but Smoking from Boston from 1976 right there started off the set, followed by the Doobie Brothers' Long Train Running from 1973, and Call Me the Breeze from Lynyrd Skynyrd from Second Helpings from 1974. No particular theme tonight, 1970s rock and roll. That's pretty much it.
2: Okay. I don't see where you can go wrong.
1: One or two more from 1976. But other than that, some good stuff. Stick around for a ripping punk rock hour. Ripping more than usual.
2: Really?
1: Yeah.
2: And we've been tearing it up.
1: Yes, we have. Dang. We're tearing it up some more, man.
2: Okay.
1: Might be a little rough on your ears, but
2: you can't hurt these old punk rock ears. Right. Yeah.
1: Shout out to Tom Watts, by the way. Saw that he was in town. I think he's already gone back to Portland. But he dropped in and saw Jason Pizzleman. And I didn't include Pizzle in this week's show, but considering I played him in the last 6 weeks, I don't feel too bad about it. But I did throw a You Will Die in there. So,
2: come on, man.
1: Related through friends. That's how that one works. But stick around for some good old Grateful Dead.
2: We're still on that Fare Thee Well thing.
1: Okay.
2: So next week or two. Why not?
1: Is that back up? Was that in Chicago?
2: That was in Chicago on July 5th, 2015. The,
1: nice.
2: The Core Four, you know, including Phil Esch, God rest his soul, and Bobby, God rest his soul. The only two left are Mickey and Billy.
1: Man.
2: Yeah.
1: But, well, everybody stay hydrated out there and stay cool. It's a necessity right now for sure. It's getting hot. So we're going to jump back into it with some ELO, Johnny Winter, and the James Gang, and roll on into a ripping punk rock hour, and then roll on into the wheel at 2 o'clock. Stick around for Space is a Place after that. And other than that, I guess we're just ready to rock. What do you think, man?
2: Yeah, we're ready to rock.
1: How about some From the Sun to the World from ELO 2, 1973? 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

0: And right now, Walk Away from the James Gang from the album Funk 49 from 1971. Before that, Johnny Winter and Rock and Roll People from John Dawson Winter III from 1974. And ELO started it off with From the Sun to the World from ELO 2, that one from 1973. Good stuff all around.
1: Oh, man.
0: Stick around for the Punk Rock Hour. Stick around for Tim D and the good old Grateful Dead. And, oh, wait a minute. It was the good old...
1: The Fare Thee Well, yeah.
0: Fare Thee Well, yes. And somebody's trying to call me. So, what do you think? We jump back in with two from 1976 this time, starting with the Marshall Tucker Band. Long Hard Ride. What do you think about that, Tim D?
1: I like it.
0: You ready?
1: Yeah.
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0: right now, a little bit of Jeff Beck there with Blue Wind, or Wind. I think it's probably Wind, but I've never seen it. From the album Wired.
1: Right.
0: I can pronounce that one. From 1976. Before that, the Marshall Tucker Band and Long Hard Ride, also from 1976. In fact, I think that one might have come out in July.
1: Blue Wind.
0: We're going to wind it out with some Pink Floyd, some early Pink Floyd, with a song called The Masked Gadgets of Hercules. You ever heard that one, man?
1: No.
0: You have. It's actually A Saucer Full of Secrets, but that's what they called it before they made that album. Going all the way back to 1968 for this one. From an album called The Early Years, 1968 Germination, which actually was released in 2016. So it's some good stuff, man. I think it's a double album, too. I think there's a whole lot of good stuff on there. I'm not usually pimping for the band's merch when they're that old. But followed by, Tim D, some Quicksilver Messenger Service from the anthology box. So that's good. Last part of the show. We're going to do Mona from the Quicksilver Messenger Service. So stick around. Rippin' punk rock coming up right after this set. Some Rippin' Fare Thee Well coming up right after that.
1: Mm-hmm.
0: And then who knows what's coming up after that. It's not our time anymore. We'll be done. So you ready, man?
1: Yeah, I'm ready.
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1: Come on, man.
0: What do you think of that?
1: I was just talking about Alex.

0: right now. Welcome to the Free Zone Punk Rock Hour. Cavity Creeps from Murphy's Law, from Back with a Bong, right there at the end, not from 1989. Man, that was a nice set of punk rock there. We started off with the Mr. T Experience, and Thank You for Not Being One of Them from Love is Dead from 1996. No Knocks from The Copyrights from Report from 2014. The Apers, Falling Apart from Reanimate My Heart, 2007. Cave Woman from The Gizmos from the studio recording 76-77. That came out in 2002. Comment Section from The Remote Controls from Too Tough last year. That was a good one, man. Howdy Doody in the Woodshed from the Dickies. From All This and Puppet Stew. And Red Rocker from the Dills, from the album Dills, Dills, Dills from 1978. What do you think of that, man? And I pulled out the old Up Scumbag. Was that the original first one that they did?
1: It sounded like it.
0: I think it was.
1: I think it was.
0: So that's a 20-year-old intro to the show that was lost on my computer for a number of years.
1: Yeah.
0: And I finally discovered it late last night.
1: Yeah, that's a good one.
0: I was very excited to have come across that one for sure. So, did I mention that was Up Scumbag? Yeah. You remember the second one is actually from Beetlejuice.
1: Yeah.
0: The one we used in the first hour.
1: Right.
0: So we're going to stick to those two for a little while, but we might have to have the Remote Controls record a new one for us someday.
1: Ooh.
0: Just because.
1: Ooh.
0: When they start working on their next album.
1: I've thought about asking them to do one for me for the wheel.
0: Oh, yeah?
1: A Remote Controls version of Some Grateful Dead.
0: Interesting.
1: Very.
0: Let's have them do what's that? Rider, what's the song that goes before?
1: China.
0: Let them do a China Rider.
1: Oh, my God. Yeah.
0: That would be something.
1: They'd have to jam it out. It'd be all of 3 minutes and 30 seconds.
0: Right. I bet they could do it in 2.5.
1: Right, no doubt.
0: Anyway, we promised a ripping punk rock hour. Stick around for the wheel with Tim D and the Fare Thee Well tour.
1: Yeah, man.
0: Coming up. Yeah, man, what?
1: Yeah, we got to.
0: Yeah, yeah. So we're going to jump into it with You Will Die from right here in Indianapolis, Indiana, followed by the Dead Kennedys, the Dwarves, the Dead Milkmen, the Ramones, and the Weirdos. Then we'll be back with more. Some Fear, some Vandals, some Butthole Surfers, some Husker Du, all kind of fun stuff coming up. You ready, man?
1: Yeah.
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0: The Weirdos with Why Do You Exist from Destroy All Music from 1977. We started off with Punch and Gouge from You Will Die from the self-titled album, followed by The Dead Kennedys, Stealing People's Mail from Fresh Fruit for Rotting Vegetables, The Dwarves, Is There Anybody Out There from How to Win Friends and Influence People, The Badger Song from The Dead Milkmen, from Bucky Fellini.
1: Gotta love that.
0: Warthog, which follows that very well, mm-hmm. from The Ramones, from Hey Ho, Let's Go, The Greatest Hits that came out in 84, and The Weirdos right there at the end. We're going to jump right back into it with I Believe I'll Have Another Beer from Fear, followed by The Weirdos again for some reason, The Subhumans, Rocket from the Tombs, and The Vandals, and then we'll be back. Stick around.
1: Stick around. Stick around.
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2: Everybody needs to believe in something.

0: right, now the Vandals. We haven't heard this one in a while, Tim D. People that are going to hell from the Vandals.
1: Come on, man.
0: Started off with I Believe I'll Have Another Beer from Fear, from the album I Believe I'll Have Another Beer from 1995. Arms Race from the Weirdos from Weird World Volume 1 from 1991. The Subhumans and Religious Wars from Live in a Dive. Would make sense. 2004. What Love Is from Rocket from the Tombs from Rocket Redo and the Vandals right there at the end. And we're going to jump back into it with Who Was in My Room Last Night from the Butthole Surfers Independent Worm Saloon from 1993. Followed by Turn on the News from Husker Du from the album Zen Arcade.
1: That's one of my all-time favorites.
0: Oh, awesome.
1: Yeah.
0: And we're going to do Wind It Out with Getting Straight from the Nuns from the album The Nuns. I don't know what year that was, but it was the 70s.
1: Mm.
0: So stick around. Tim D's going to be rolling on into with the Fare Thee Well.
1: Yeah, man.
0: And Stick around. That's all I got to say. You got anything you want to throw in there, man? You want to rock?
1: I want to rock.
0: That's right. 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

0: I am repressed for you guys. And I don't know what's driving these cars. I'm in control. Well, if you crash again, if anybody can take that away from you, if anything that makes you doubt yourself, I promise you something. It's a habit. Think galaxy.
1: Ready?
0: On the first world.

0: Hey, have you seen Bree lately? She's not looking too good.
1: What do you mean? Bree looks great. She's lost a ton of weight and is exercising all the time.
0: That's what makes me worried. She doesn't eat that much during lunch anymore, and she works out all the time. She won't even hang out after school anymore because she says she has to go work out. I'm really worried that she may have an eating disorder. Once, I think I heard her throwing up in the school bathroom after lunch.
1: Well, what should we do?
0: Maybe we should talk to her and hope she'll ask for help. 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
1: Oh, yeah, and there's a counseling center on campus. The number is 788-5015.
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0: 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Whew. Still trying to catch up, man. Big fishing expedition last weekend out of Deer Creek, and it was fantastic, regardless of what the Hamilton County prosecuting attorney has to say about things. And it was so hot, man. I'm trying, you know, back at the factory. Did take Monday off, thank goodness, man. Maybe I'm gaining a little wisdom in my years, because I didn't do it 2 years ago when I paid for it. Still lots of fun stuff coming up. I hope everybody had a good time at the trap for those two shows of I can't think of the name of it now. The dead related thing that was there. Beautiful lineup. Yeah, two nights, Tom. Incredible. Friday night is J-Rad tonight. I hope everybody's listening to the Free Zone on their way home from J-Rad out at Rock the Ruins. And I hope the weather held out for you up there. I can't assume that the weather on the south side is the same as the north side, because it don't work that way anymore. No. You know, so hope everything held out for you guys out there. What's coming up, man? Jerry Days at the Trap, July 31st and August 1st. 2 days celebrating the life of Jerry Garcia. You can't go wrong with High Rider providing the soundtrack. August 9th, they're going to replay that July 4th show that got rained out at the Hi-Fi. Early show. I think it starts at 4 or 5, something like that. You might want to check it out, though. What else, man? Tom, what else is coming? I can't think.
1: Beats me. I'm so out of touch.
0: I ran into all kind of old friends and made some business transactions at the Fish, and just had a really good time. One thing I wanted to say, a side note before we jump back into this, we're just going to let it rip, guys, because Tom's tired. I was talking
1: more ways than one.
0: Oh man, I was talking about Shakedown. You know, Shakedown's universal. You know, it started with the Dead, and if you know what we're talking about, you know it's the vendors that kind of line the parking lot, usually on the main walk up to the venue. So the Shakedown of Fish was really good, man. The cops, bless their hearts, I thought they were cool. What I could see, and there were no nitrous tanks, Tom.
1: Really?
0: I don't know what happened, but I heard that they clamped down on them in Wisconsin the shows before. So okay. I think maybe everybody was like, oh, I don't know why now, after all these years, they decide to clamp down. But
1: is that what that song is about, Shakedown Street?
0: No, but that's what they named the strip after. Yeah. Okay. Yeah. As far as I know, man, I don't think there's any actual historic evidence. There's probably some dude out there claiming, I'm the one that named it Shakedown Street after the song. You know, George Saint something from...
1: That's actually a good choice.
0: Great time. Choice, yeah. You know, yeah. Anyway, Fish, you know, the fans came out and had their wares out there, and Fish is different than the Dead, so the wares are a little bit different. And it's fun. I remember this cat, because I was telling my daughter and son-in-law about Gamehenge. Anyway, if you're a Fish fan, you know what I'm talking about. There was a cat on tour 25 years ago or more, and he had a stand called the Helping Friendly Bookstore. And I bought a copy of Travels with Charlie by John Steinbeck. If you've read On the Road by Jack Kerouac, then I suggest, because it came out several years after Kerouac's, but it was Steinbeck on a road trip.
1: Okay.
0: Basically doing his thing. It's a good read, man. It's a lot of fun. But I don't know why I remembered picking that book up from the Helping Friendly Bookstore. But I just thought it was cool, man. The dude has a little tent set up, and he had shelves with books, and, you know, it was a very interesting setup in the parking lot. Man,
1: I ain't got no beef with books.
0: Hey, man. Nah, me either. I was like, now that's the way to open kids' minds, you know.
1: Right.
0: Get them ready, man. He had all the cool stuff, too. Electric Kool-Aid acid test, all that good stuff. But yeah, man, it was a good time. Free Indiana's Own Fish tribute band will be at the Fountain Square Brewery tonight, Saturday night. I think it's $10 or something. It's cheap to get in, man. They're really fun. They're fun. If you're not too tired like I am, get out there and do it. I'm not saying I'm not going, but I'm not saying I am either. So if I do show up, you guys know the drill. If I show up, man, I will certainly autograph your windbreaker. No problem. Okay? But we're just going to let this go, man. Me and my buddy Cracker Dave went to this show, man. We saw the Rolling Stones the night before at Speedway, and then we went to Soldier Field in Chicago the next day to catch the last night of Fare Thee Well. One of the most rocking weekends in my rock and roll life. One of the most expensive rock and roll weekends in my rock and roll life. And I've had some pretty good ones too, man. But man, it was awesome. It was perfect. And if you ever wondered, and I haven't watched the DVD, and have not listened to this whole show, so I hope the DVD has the end of it where the band comes out and talks a little bit. They kind of let Mickey have the mic, and that's where I got the phrase that I close out this show with usually: "Please be kind," because that's what Mickey said. That was his parting words to us, Bob. You know, whatever he said, and then remember, please be kind. So, no matter where you go or what you do, guys, keep your head up. Turn that dead up, okay? And just like Mickey tried to tell us 10 years ago, please be kind. You ready, Tom?
1: Oh, yeah.
0: Let's go.

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And welcome once again to Space is the Blaze, a program bringing you music from around and beyond this great world. As usual, I hope that you can stay tuned.

Doctor, 3 weeks away, I have returned. My doctor said I could come back to work. Over my years, I have not missed very much time. So, being gone is very different. I'm definitely happy to be back. Health arrangements will be ongoing. So, I will say, I will be here as much as I can, or am allowed, I guess. But this week, we look to expand ourselves from beyond our earthly realm. This week, we attempt to escape gravity. The little leash that keeps us here. But not to lose it completely. More like to make it lighter. And maybe so drawing us down, or weighing us down, I guess, would be a bit more appropriate. For this week, this weekend, we look beyond ourselves. We look beyond our planet. And we gaze into the great unknown. But we look for what is nearby. And what inspired us in the beginning. So, stick around. It is another Space is the Place. And it starts right now here on the Diamond 88.7 FM WICR. Don't go anywhere. The Dude. Now.

in space achievement, which in many ways may hold the key to our future on Earth. I believe we possess all the resources and talents necessary. The facts of the matter are that we've never made the national decisions or marshaled the national

making it into the new world. But as shown by the feat of astronaut Shepard, this very risk enhances our stature when we are successful. This is not merely a race.

returning him safely to the Earth. No single space project in this period will be more impressive to mankind, or more important for the long-range exploration of space, and none will be so difficult or expensive to accomplish. We propose to accelerate the development of the appropriate lunar spacecraft. We propose to develop alternate liquid and solid fuel boosters, much larger than any now being developed, and the surface of which is superior. We propose additional funds for other engine development and for unmanned exploration. Explorations which are particularly important for one purpose which this nation will never overlook: the survival of the man who first makes his daring flight. But in a very real sense, it will not be one man going to the moon. If we make this judgment affirmatively, it will be an entire nation. For all of us must work accordingly. Secondly, an additional $23 million, together with $7 million already

said that I am asking the Congress and the country to accept a firm commitment to a new course of action, a course which will last for many years and carry very heavy costs, $531 million in fiscal 62, an estimated $7 to $9 billion additional over the next 5 years. If we are to go only halfway or reduce our sights in the face of difficulty, in my judgment, it would be better not to go at all. Now, this is a choice which this country must make. And I'm confident that under the leadership of the space committees, of the Congress, the appropriating committees, that you will consider the matter carefully. It is a most important decision that we make as a nation. But all of you have lived through the last 4 years and have seen the significance of space and the adventures in space. And no one can predict with certainty what the ultimate meaning will be of mastery of space. I believe we should go to the moon, but I think every citizen of this country, as well as the members of the Congress, should consider the matter carefully in making their judgment, to which we've given attention over many weeks and months, because it is a heavy burden, and there is no sense in agreeing or desiring that the United States take an affirmative position in outer space unless we are prepared to do the work and bear the burdens to make it successful. If we are not, we should decide today and this year.

0: Admiral Neil Armstrong, 38-year-old American, standing on the surface of the moon. On this July 20th, 1969.
1: Apollo 11, this is Hornet, Hornet, all right?

feet down, 2.5. Pick up some guts. 3 feet, 2.5 down. Face saddle. 4 forward. 4 forward, drift into the right a little. 6.5. 30 second hold. 8. Contact right. Okay, engine stop. Houston, Tranquility Base here. The Eagle has landed. Rocket, rocket, rocket.

tuned to Space is the Place, coming to you on the Diamond 88.7 FM, WICR, catching you up on music you've been listening to from the first half of the 3 o'clock hour. Of course, our opening theme, Dark Waters, by Bob Holroyd, part of his album, A Different Space, from 6 Degrees Records, was followed this week by Left Field, performing Rhino's Prayer, taken from the album Rhythm and Stealth, part of Columbia Records, and that was joined by John F. Kennedy's speech from 1961, To the Moon, part of Speechworks. Elton John with Rocket Man, Inertia's Dark and Twisted remix. That version taken off of the album Music of the Manhole. And of course, from the Apollo 11 mission, with One Small Step. Before this, Deeper Net brought us The Eagle Has Landed, taken from their album One, part of Spotted Bakary Music and O3E Music. 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Mostly sunny and hot early on, your high near 91. Scattered showers and thunderstorms mainly in the afternoon. By evening time, showers and thunderstorms likely. Mostly cloudy overnight, gradually becoming mostly clear, with your low around 69. For Sunday, mostly sunny yet again, your high near 86. And by evening time, mostly clear skies, with a low around 66 to complete your weekend. Looking ahead to Monday, expect mostly sunny skies, your high near 88. By evening time, mostly cloudy, that low around 72, and a 50% chance of showers and thunderstorms developing overnight. That was Revival with Darkness Brings the Moon, taken off of the album The Longest Dream from Revival Productions. But we continue from their album Prototype 2, part of Waveform Records. 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

tuned to Space is the Place, coming to you right here on the Diamond 88.7 FM, WICR, catching you up on music you've been listening to. We delve back into the second half of the 3 o'clock hour, where we last mentioned 01 with Module, taken from their album Prototype 2, part of Waveform Records. That was followed by Phoebos with Weightless, part of their self-titled debut album, part of Neurodisc and Priority Records. The CyberZen sound engine brought us The Moon in the Water, taken off of their album Moonscapes, How Stones Become Enlightened, part of CyberZen sound engine records. Belisonus with Crescent Moon, taken off of the album Enamored, that one also part of Neurodisc and Priority Records. Operatica brought us Standing on the Edge of the World, produced by Lord Vanger, the lead vocal as well on this tune. Operatica, Shine, part of Imagine Entertainment. And concluding the last hour was Luna with Sweet Child of Mine, taken off of the compilation album Dream World, Essential Late Night Listening. That's part of Priority Records. Taking a quick look at your Metro weather forecast. For Saturday, mostly sunny and hot early on, your high near 91. Scattered showers and thunderstorms developing in the afternoon. Right now, a 30% chance, but that continues into the evening, where showers and thunderstorms are likely. That up to a 70% chance. Mostly cloudy overnight, gradually becoming mostly clear, with a low around 69. For Sunday, mostly sunny again, your high near 86. By evening time, mostly clear, with a low around 66. Looking ahead to Monday, as your work week resumes, mostly sunny skies during the day, your high near 88. By evening time, mostly cloudy, that low around 72. A 50% chance of showers and thunderstorms developing overnight. Scanning ahead at Tuesday, that chance of showers and thunderstorms continues. Showers likely, the possibility of a thunderstorm in the afternoon. Mostly sunny, maybe.

with your high near 89. By evening time, showers are likely, but becoming mostly clear overnight. Your low around 66. Your week beyond brings us slightly cooler temperatures. Our highs only in the 80s. And our lows down to the 60s. But right now, we continue. The 4 o'clock hour began with Weingarten and Charlton. With Space Race. Part of their album, Where There Is Light. Available from Spotted Bakary Music. But right now, this comes off of the album Comet from New World Music. Medwin Goodall. With Twin Moons. Space. It is the place. And it's on the Diamond 88.7 FM. WIC.

tuned to Space is the Place, coming to you right here on the Diamond 88.7 FM, WICR, catching you up on music you've been listening to from the first half of the 4 o'clock hour. We already mentioned Weingarten Charlton with Space Race to begin the 4 o'clock hour. Taken off of the album Where There Is Light from Spotted McCary Music. That was followed by Midwin Goodall's Twin Moons, part of his album Comet from New World Music. We heard from Breeza bringing us Midnight Moon, taken off of the album Ambient Cafe, that one, produced by David Arkenstone and available from Gemini Sun Records. Craig Padilla brought us Stonington Moon, taken from his album Heaven Condensed, that's available from Spotted McCary Music. And this, Youth, bringing us Half Moon, taken from the compilation album Trip to the Andes, part of Arc 21 Records. Taking a quick look at your Metro weather forecast. For Saturday, mostly sunny and hot early on, your high near 91. Scattered showers and thunderstorms developing in the afternoon. Right now, a 30% chance, but that increasing as we head into the evening hours. Showers and thunderstorms become likely, mostly cloudy overnight, gradually becoming mostly clear. That low around 69. For Sunday, mostly sunny throughout the day, your high near 86. By evening time, mostly clear with a low around 66 to complete your weekend. Looking ahead to Monday as your work week resumes, mostly sunny skies early on, your high near 88. By evening time, mostly cloudy, that low around 72. A 50% chance of showers and thunderstorms developing overnight and carrying us. Tuesday, as we scan ahead, a chance of showers and thunderstorms throughout the morning. Showers likely and the possibility of a thunderstorm in the afternoon. Mostly sunny at some point. Your high near 89. By evening time, showers are likely, but overnight becoming mostly clear and a low around 66. Your week beyond cools off our temperatures a bit. Your high's in the 80s. Low 80s, and your lows dropping down into the 60s. We continue. We've got less than a half an hour now, but still more than 20 minutes. I think that's plenty of time. 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

is the place. Coming to you right here on the Diamond 88.7 FM. WICR catching you up on the last bit of music you've been listening to. We last mentioned Youth with Half Moon from the compilation album Trip to the Andes, part of ARC 21 Records. That was followed by Coyote Oldman with Lunar Symphony, part of the album In Beauty I Walk, the best of Coyote Oldman from Hearts of Space. Kitaro brought us Moon Dance, taken off of his album The Light of the Spirit, part of Geffen Records. Xiao Rong brought us Precious Moon from Yu Ergao, taken off of her album Orchid, part of Pacific Moon Records. And before this, Deborah Martin with Under the Moon, the title track from her 20th anniversary edition, part of Spotted Bakary Music. We conclude tonight, in the background, another tune from Phoebos in honor of Moon Day. This is 1969. That's the name of the song.

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I hope you enjoyed it. Be sure to join us again next week for more Space the Place, 3 to 5 a.m. or tune in earlier to catch the Free Zone beginning at midnight. Stay tuned. Coming up next, it's Classical Guitar Live right here on the Diamond 88.7 FM, WICR. Monday is Moon Day. Yet another.

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1: Hello and welcome to Classical Guitar Alive. I'm Tony Morris. Classical Guitar Alive is broadcast thanks to the generous support of the Augustine Foundation and the Kadosky Family Fund and Charles and Taco Parker and by Augustine Strings, makers of classical guitar strings since 1947. And thanks to a gift in loving memory of Adam Bratcher. Thanks for joining me. We'll hear music by Buxtehude, Vivaldi, Albinoni, Estonian composer Sven Grünberg, and more. We'll start with Buxtehude's Suite in E minor, performed by Tilman Hopstock.

Opening this week's edition of Classical Guitar Alive, we've just heard Tilman Hopstock performing his transcription of Buxtehude's Suite in E minor. The complete recordings of French guitarist Alexandre Lagoye have just been re-released as a box set. This is his arrangement of Vivaldi's Viola d'Amore Concerto in D minor.

Alexandre Lagoya and the Pro Arte Orchestra of Munich, conducted by Kurt Radl, in Vivaldi's Concerto for Viola d'Amore. In the United States, the mandolin is primarily known as a folk and bluegrass musical instrument. However, it also has a long history in classical music as well. This is the Sonata for Mandolin and Guitar by Israeli composer Yehezkel Braun. We'll hear it performed by Alon Sariel and Ishar Elias.

Alon Sariel and Ishar Elias in the Sonata for Mandolin and Guitar by Yehezkel Braun. This is Albinoni's Adagio in G minor, performed by the Presti-Lagoya duo.

The Presti Lagoya duo performing Albinoni's Adagio in G minor. You're listening to Classical Guitar Alive. I'm Tony Morris. Sven Grünberg is an Estonian composer who's written music in a wide variety of styles, ranging from progressive rock music to ambient music, and he's also scored music for over 100 films. This is his piece for seven-string guitar and mixed choir titled Will I Find You?

The Estonian Philharmonic Chamber Choir, conducted by Kaspars Putnins, and seven-string guitarist Andre Macher in a piece titled Will I Find You by Sven Grunberg. We'll close this week's edition of Classical Guitar Alive with Debussy's Suite in C minor, performed by Baroque cellist Rainer Zipperling and guitarist Tilman Hopstock.

0: Guitar Alive. 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And thanks to a gift in loving memory of Adam Bratcher. Classical Guitar Alive is a nonprofit organization based in Austin, Texas. Music by pluck-stringed instruments like the guitar, the harp, and the ancient lyre have been used in healing for over 3,000 years. That's why our mission is to bring this music to the widest possible audience.
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2: Rolling green hills, chalk cliffs, sandy beaches, and ancient forests. A landscape that's pulled poets and painters to Sussex for centuries. In the mid-1900s, composer Avril Coleridge Taylor fell under its spell as well. She moved there for the countryside. The Sussex had been a refuge during the First World War, and at the outbreak of the Second, Coleridge Taylor wrote this. A piece that paints not just the beauty of the Sussex landscapes, but the threat of the destruction of that beauty. Like a musical love letter and warning of what could be lost to war. It's on the way. I'm Melanie Renata. Please stay with me. Speaking of Avril Coleridge Taylor, this work is from her father, meant to embody the sound of if you just sat down at a keyboard and started playing around, got into a flow. It's his impromptu number 2 in B minor.

0: Into your Sussex quietness I came, when summer's green and gold and azure fell over the world in flame, and peace upon your pasture lands I found. The opening lines of a World War I poem that helped inspire that work by Avril Coleridge Taylor, Sussex Landscape, performed by the BBC Philharmonic. I'm Melanie Renata with the Happy Horn Quintet in just a tick.
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0: Rise and Shine, the Chicago Chamber Musicians with Mozart's Horn Quintet in E-flat major. Good morning. I'm Melanie Renata with a bit of a devilish dance on the horizon.
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0: The Orchestra de la Suisse Romande with the fiery frenzy of Franz Liszt's Mephisto Waltz No. 1. I'm Melanie Renata. Thank you so much for sharing some of your precious time and space with me this morning. Be sure to be good to yourself today. And be good to your neighbor too, okay?
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3: Agustin Barrios was pretty eccentric. He was a master of self-reinvention with a complete mystical and mythical persona. He performed in elaborate traditional indigenous attire for the first part of his concerts, and for the second half, a formal tuxedo. But behind the theater, all the theater that came with his performances, lay one of the most brilliant, boundary-pushing guitar virtuosos the world had ever seen. You'll hear the Spring Waltz in a minute. I'm Vernon Neal. Good morning. Guitarist David Russell opens up the morning with Agustin Barrios rolling. And I mean, seriously, it feels like it's rolling. Spring Waltz.

0: harpsichordist Luc Beausejour and violinist James Ennis with Bach's Violin Sonata No. 2. Love's in the air. I mean, not literally, because you and I both see what's been up in the air this week. Musically, you've got a massive French masterpiece coming at you that brings a legendary love story to life.
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0: And that is how you close out an hour. That was the Polonaise from Peter Tchaikovsky's Eugene Onegin, performed by the Bournemouth Symphony Orchestra under Andrew Litton. I'm Vernon Neal. Thanks for sharing your morning with me.
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1: Jörg Widmann is really good at playing the clarinet, and he's passionate about the power of emotion in music. Widmann says pure joy can be really difficult for a composer to capture in a way that feels genuine and natural. And that one of his favorite composers along those lines was working in Vienna in the early 1800s, Carl Maria von Weber. From APM American Public Media, this is Performance Today. I'm Valerie Kaler. Coming up, the joy of this clarinet quintet by Carl Maria von Weber in a stunning performance from a recent concert in Portland, Oregon. That's on the way later in this hour of PT. Also ahead, music for strings by Spanish cellist and composer Andrea Casarubios. That old advice for aspiring novelists, write what you know, applies to writing music as well. A great deal of Casarubios' music is for her instrument, the cello. Here's a piece she wrote in 2019 for cello and piano. Mensajes del agua, messages from water. Pianist Audrey Abela joins cellist and composer Andrea Casarubios.

Mensajes del agua, messages of the water. That was the middle movement of the Mirage Cello Concerto by Andrea Casarubios, but it's often played as a standalone work. We heard the composer herself playing cello in that recording with pianist Audrey Abela. More Casarubios coming up in just a second. From APM, American Public Media, this is Performance Today. I'm Valerie Kaler. I'm glad you're here for today's musical adventures and discoveries. Buckle up. We are hopping into the Wayback Machine for a Saturday Night Live sketch from literally a half century ago. Gilda Radner is playing a troubled child, and her parents take her to see a child psychologist. When they get to the appointment, the psychologist, Lorraine Newman, is sitting cross-legged on top of the desk. She is an actual child, a child psychologist. Anyway, she says to the parents, "Who better to understand the mind of a child than another child?" And that popped into my head as I was putting my notes together for the piece we're about to hear. Who better to understand the mind of a cellist than another cellist? When Spanish-born cellist Andrea Casarubios turned her hand to writing music, it was immediately clear that she knew her way around string instruments. Her writing is so idiomatic, so comfortable for strings, beautifully designed and considered. Write what you know, eh? Here's A Far Cry, playing Overture and Chorale by Andrea Casarubios.

to my mother and her obsession with J.S. Bach. That's the dedication at the top of Overture and Chorale by Spanish-born cellist and composer Andrea Casarubios. She wrote it originally for four cellos, and then she reimagined the piece in the version we just heard, part of a concert called Reimagine from the group A Far Cry. They gave that concert at Jordan Hall in their hometown of Boston. A Far Cry. They used to say they were conductorless, meaning they work without a conductor on the podium. And now they prefer to say they are self-conducted. The leadership comes from within the ensemble itself. Always glad to feature A Far Cry here on PT.

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0: Remember when you were a kid and that last school bell rang in June and you raced out of the classroom with all the junk from your desk and your locker? And if you're like me, you dumped it on the floor right inside the door of your house and raced back outside to start summer vacation. Now, I've had some really good vacations as an adult, but nothing has ever recaptured that feeling of absolute freedom I got with summer break. Freedom from homework, from vocabulary words and spelling tests and math worksheets. Freedom from routine. It's delicious. There's nothing like it in the world. What better time to clear the cobwebs and get those creative juices flowing? Summer break was a happy, relaxed time for Johannes Brahms, and the sonatas he wrote during his vacations are testament to that expansive feeling. Here's the opening of his Violin Sonata No. 1. Violinist Geneva Lewis and pianist Evren Ozell teamed up for this performance at Clemson University in South Carolina.

German composer Johannes Brahms was in his late 40s when he wrote that music. What a great sense of balance and interplay between violin and piano. The Violin Sonata No. 1 by Brahms. We heard the opening movement played by violinist Geneva Lewis. You might remember that name. She was one of our PET Young Artists in Residence in 2020. And Evert Nozell was at the piano. His name, probably familiar too. He won the bronze medal at the Cliburn Piano Competition just a couple years ago. Both in their 20s and both names to watch. Rising stars in the world of classical music. Geneva Lewis, Evert Nozell. They gave that concert at Clemson University in Clemson, South Carolina. Thanks to our friends at the Lillian and Robert Utzi Chamber Music Series in Clemson for sharing that recording. In a moment, we've secretly replaced the string quartet with an orchestra. Let's see if the clarinetist notices.

This is Performance Today from APM. Heinrich Behrmann was the great clarinet player in Munich in the early days of the 1800s. Behrmann asked composer Carl Maria von Weber to write him some music, something special for clarinet and string quartet. Weber loved the idea. In a single day, Weber finished an entire movement, so just three more to go. But then 4 years went by, and Weber didn't get any more done on that piece. Behrmann got tired of waiting, so he scheduled a concert with Weber's new piece on the program. Lo and behold, with a deadline out there in public, Weber finished the piece the day before the concert. Nothing quite like a deadline to get those creative juices flowing. Weber's original is for clarinet and string quartet. Here's an arrangement for clarinet and small orchestra from a concert in Portland, Oregon. Jörg Wiedemann playing solo clarinet alongside 13 colleagues. This is the Clarinet Quintet by Carl Maria von Weber.

Carl Maria von Weber finished writing his clarinet quintet in 1815. It is a much-loved piece for clarinet supported by a string quartet. We just heard a version with the clarinet backed by a small orchestra. Jörg Widmann played solo clarinet alongside a baker's dozen of talented chamber colleagues in a concert presented by Chamber Music Northwest in Portland, Oregon. Jörg Widmann, phenomenal German clarinetist, also now a busy composer. He used to love improvising on his clarinet, and then he'd get mad when he couldn't remember his own improvisations. He just wanted to learn how to write them down. Now his compositions are played all over the world, and he teaches composition too in Berlin. Widmann is also a conductor with the Munich Chamber Orchestra, principal guest conductor of the North German Radio Symphony, and as of this year, he'll be serving as the artistic director of the Lucerne Festival Academy. Clarinetist, composer, conductor, professor, not many people busier in the world of classical music these days than Jörg Widmann.

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1: Sometimes you hear about a composer's early period or late period or how he or she evolved. Some composers, however, kind of had a sense of what sort of music they wanted to make right from the get-go and did not change much throughout their lives. Nino Rota is a good example of that. His works from the 1940s don't sound dramatically different from stuff written three decades later. From APM American Public Media, this is Performance Today. I'm Valerie Kaler. On the way this hour, chamber music by Nino Rota, a trio for clarinet, cello, and piano from the foothills of the Rockies. Musiker 3 by Nino Rota, on the way about 25 minutes from now. Right now, Nino for 9. Rota composed this piece in 1959. An all-star ensemble from the Salon de Provence Festival made this recording.

When that album came out, Fanfare magazine said Nino Rota's Nonna is what might happen if Rossini and Poulenc could collaborate through a spirit medium. More from Nino Rota ahead this hour. From APM, American Public Media, this is Performance Today, taking you to concerts around the world. I'm Valerie Kaler with a little explainer on the musical form known as a tone poem. Generally speaking, a tone poem, sometimes called a symphonic poem, is a composition inspired by a non-musical idea. That idea might be an actual poem. Think Paul Dukas' Sorcerer's Apprentice or Franz Liszt's Les Preludes. Maybe a painting, Rachmaninoff's Isle of the Dead. In the case of Ottorino Respighi's Roman trilogy, the landscape, the structures, and history of Rome fueled his suites of tone poems. We're about to hear a tone poem by Jean Sibelius, one of several written by the Finnish composer. The title of the piece is En Saga, a tale. So what was the tale? People have been trying to suss this out, the inspiration, the narrative, the story, for more than a century. If Sibelius were here and we could ask him, he'd likely shrug. He finally said outright that it did not represent any specific legend. Quote, "It is an expression of a state of mind." Well, just because Sibelius claimed no specific fable or poem as inspiration for a tale and saga doesn't mean there isn't a narrative. There's an arc, there's drama, resolution. We just get to fill in the details ourselves.

0: A tone poem is music inspired by something outside of music. A poem, a legend, a landscape, even a feeling. Some tell a clear story. Others, like the piece we just heard, simply invite you into a world, and your imagination fills in the details. We heard Ensaga by Jean Sibelius. Sakari Oramu led the Berlin Radio Symphony Orchestra in concert at the Philharmonie in Berlin. You know, most of the music we broadcast here on PT is from concert recordings, highlights from recent performances across the country and around the world. I love that. 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
0: In the 16th century, Tomás Luis de Vitoria wrote a darkly luminous setting of O Vos Omnes, whose text from the Book of Lamentations is a request to be seen in the midst of sorrow. Don't look away. See me here in this pain. Rina Esmail wanted to write a companion piece to Vitoria's O Vos Omnes that inhabited the same space of profound sorrow, but with glimmers of light beginning to pierce the shadow. She chose a text called When the Violin by 14th century Persian poet Hafiz. When the violin can forgive the past, it starts singing. When the violin can stop worrying about the future, you will become such a drunk, laughing nuisance that God will then lean down and start combing you into her hair. When the violin can forgive every wound caused by others, the heart starts singing. The original version of Rina Esmail's When the Violin was written for choir with obbligato, violin, or cello. So sometimes the title is poetic rather than literal. Cellist Elisa Weilerstein here to break your heart with the help of what you said. Rina Esmail's When the Violin.

0: When the Violin by Rina Esmail. The UK ensemble Voces 8 teamed up with cellist Elisa Weilerstein for that performance at the Prebis in La Jolla, California, presented by La Jolla Chamber Music Society. Esmail wrote her piece as a response or a companion piece to Vittoria's O Vos Omnes. She said the text of O Vos Omnes is asking simply to be seen in a moment of sorrow, to be beheld through suffering and darkness. She said a poem by 14th century Persian poet Hafiz. That text, she says, responds in such a beautiful way. It moves through that darkness and begins to let those very first slivers of light in. Rina Esmail likens that process or that moment to a breakthrough, but not a sharp-edged one with an explosion of light and fanfare. It's about finding the soft, warm place within ourselves where music can expand and reverberate. When the violin can forgive the past, it starts singing. In a moment, a gift for melody, both on screen and on stage. 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
0: Nino Rota created movie music for many, many directors, including Coppola and Zeffirelli. But it was his quarter-century-plus collaboration with Federico Fellini for which he's most noted, La Strada, La Dolce Vita. So in the 1960s, Nino Rota was at the pinnacle of his career as a film composer, writing as many as 10 film scores a year. It was right around this time he decided to cut back on the stresses of the movie biz and focus on other music. He wrote the trio we're about to hear, a trio for clarinet, cello, and piano, in 1973, just a few years before his death in 1979. From the Colorado College Summer Music Festival, clarinetist Alan Kay, cellist Mark Hosauer, and pianist William Wolfram play music by Nino Rota.

The movies might have made him famous, but composer Nino Rota was just as proud of his works for the concert stage. We heard some chamber music by Nino Rota, his trio for clarinet, cello, and piano. Alan Kay, Mark Kossauer, and William Wolfram gave that performance in Packard Performance Hall on the campus of Colorado College during their summer music festival. Alan Kay teaches clarinet and coaches chamber music at the Juilliard School. He's also principal clarinetist with the Orpheus Chamber Orchestra, the Orchestra of St. Luke's, and Santa Fe Opera Orchestra, among others. And as we just heard, a frequent presence at chamber music festivals all across the country.

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3: 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I'm Edmund Stone.
4: We all love a mystery. There are so many wonderful mystery movies, we are spoiled for choice. So today we're going to take a look at great detectives that are archetypal, so iconic they have set the tone for decades in literature and film, and yes, television too. From Sherlock Holmes and Hercule Poirot to Philip Marlowe and Jane Tennyson, they each have their foibles, but they all catch the criminals eventually. The Men in Black movies, composed by Danny Elfman, are perhaps not the first thing that comes to mind when considering detective movies. But since the premise of this sci-fi comedy is high-level secret agents investigating intergalactic terrorists, there is inevitably a unique degree of sleuthing going on.

0: Danny Elfman's music to the third Men in Black movie from 2012. I'm Edmund Stone, and today on The Score, it's all about the detectives themselves, not the plots. And the detectives handily fall into several categories or archetypes. Police detectives, private detectives, comedic detectives, and the one and only Sherlock Holmes consulting detective. It is widely considered that Edgar Allan Poe was the first to write a fictional detective story. The Murders in the Rue Morgue was published in 1841 in Graham's magazine. Poe referred to this short story as a tale of ratiocination, or the process of reasoning. In The Murders in the Rue Morgue, we are introduced to C. Auguste Dupin, a man in Paris who solves the mystery of the brutal murder of two women. Dupin's method of detection combines his considerable intellect with creative imagination, even putting himself in the mind of the criminal. Although not a professional detective, Dupin solves the crime. The Murders in the Rue Morgue was made into several movies, but none had soundtracks released. However, I was able to find some of the music to the first movie version of this story from 1932, starring Bela Lugosi as a mad scientist.
1: I cannot stop now. Hold them off until I'm ready.

0: C. Auguste Dupin, the detective first created by Edgar Allan Poe for the murders in the Rue Morgue in 1841, inspired other writers, including Arthur Conan Doyle, who once wrote, "Each of Poe's detective stories is a root from which a whole literature has developed." Conan Doyle continued, "Where was the detective story until Poe breathed life into it?" In fact, in Conan Doyle's first novel, A Study in Scarlet, in which his creation Sherlock Holmes first appears, Holmes and Watson are discussing Edgar Allan Poe's C. Auguste Dupin. But Sherlock Holmes became, and still is, the most popular detective, that is, consulting detective, who ever graced the pages of literature, or stage, or a TV, or movie script, with over 25,000 adaptations by the 1990s. Guinness World Records lists Sherlock Holmes as the most portrayed literary human character in film and television history. So let's offer two versions of a Sherlock Holmes story, one for movies and the other for television. The Hound of the Baskervilles, serialized in the Strand magazine in 1901, was listed as the top Holmes novel, with a perfect rating of 100 from Sherlockian scholars. The story involves the legend of a fearsome, diabolical hound of supernatural origin that attacks people on Dartmoor in Devon. In the 1959 movie version, Peter Cushing is Sherlock Holmes, and Christopher Lee is Sir Henry Baskerville. The score is by James Bernard.
1: Some revolting sacrificial rite has been performed. What depths a human being can sink to.
2: What a human being could have done this?
1: That is precisely what I intend to find out.

James Bernard, Hammer Horror's resident composer for many years, created music for 1959's The Hound of the Baskervilles, one of the most popular of Sherlock Holmes detective stories. In the present time, it's Benedict Cumberbatch who eloquently assumes the mantle of the modern age consulting detective. First appearing on British television in 2010, Sherlock has consistently enjoyed a large viewership for four seasons so far. Holmes possesses exceptional intellect and powers of observation, and thanks to Cumberbatch's portrayal, an eccentricity that is as unnerving as it is hypnotic.

award-winning music by Michael Price and David Arnold, collaborating on the first Sherlock series in 2010, which introduced Benedict Cumberbatch as a Sherlock Holmes for our times. It is tempting to imagine a conversation between Arthur Conan Doyle and his literary heir apparent, Agatha Christie. Although she was an admirer of Sherlock Holmes and somewhat influenced by his methodology in solving crimes, the authors did not meet, in the regular plane, that is. After Conan Doyle had given up Holmes, the author turned to spiritualism. When Agatha Christie mysteriously disappeared for 10 days in 1926, Conan Doyle obtained one of Christie's gloves, and without divulging ownership, he asked a spiritualist what could be determined from the glove. The spiritualist immediately said the name Agatha, and followed by saying the person is half dazed and half purposeful, not dead but near water, and will be found next Wednesday. It was reported in the newspapers the following Wednesday that Agatha Christie had been staying under an assumed name at a hydropathic hotel. After several failures, Agatha Christie's first published book, The Mysterious Affair at Stiles, published in 1920, introduced the Belgian detective Hercule Poirot. He became a long-running character, appearing in over 50 short stories and 33 novels. Later, two of these, Murder on the Orient Express and Death on the Nile, became popular movies. Let's enjoy music and moments from 2017's Murder on the Orient Express, directed by and starring Kenneth Branagh, and composed by Patrick Doyle. And then Death on the Nile from 1978, which starred Peter Ustinov as Poirot, and enjoyed a great score by Nino Rota.

Nino Rota's atmospheric music to Agatha Christie's Death on the Nile from the first movie version of that Poirot story in 1978. And before this, we heard Patrick Doyle's original score to Murder on the Orient Express, also featuring Hercule Poirot and released in 2017. 7 years after Agatha Christie's first published work that also introduced the world to Hercule Poirot, the mystery writer gave us a very different detective who solved crimes using analogies to English village life. Her name, Miss Jane Marple, and she appeared in 20 stories and 12 novels. From a movie and a television series, here are two of the deductive adventures of Jane Marple. In the 1960s, Margaret Rutherford starred as Miss Marple in four comedy mystery films over a 4-year period, all scored by Ron Goodwin.

The Miss Marple theme, composed by Ron Goodwin for the first of four outings of Agatha Christie's prim village detective Jane Marple. This character is no stranger to television audiences. For 8 years, in 12 adaptations, Joan Hickson portrayed Miss Marple close to the author's original creation.

Some of the music Ken Howard and Alan Blakely composed for The Body in the Library, the first of 12 adaptations of Agatha Christie's stories about crime solver Miss Jane Marple, portrayed in the 1980s and 1990s by Joan Hickson. Today on The Score, we are focusing on great detectives. Still to come, Sam Spade finds mystery in the Maltese Falcon. Lisbeth Salander is the girl with the dragon tattoo. And Jane Tennyson is always tracking down a prime suspect. I hope you're enjoying this program. If you are, please like and share it on your favorite social media. You can also reach me directly at Edmund, that's E-D-M-U-N-D, at thescore.org. I'd love to hear from you. 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

Hollywood's six Thin Man movies of the 1930s and 40s were based on Dashiell Hammett's books involving Nick Charles, a retired detective, played by William Powell, and his socialite wife Nora, played by Myrna Loy. With their constant companion, a terrier named Asta, the couple managed to solve crimes at home. In fact, they were referred to as drawing room detectives.

Dashiell Hammett created The Thin Man in 1934, and 4 years earlier came The Maltese Falcon, which would earn a respected place in the film noir when Humphrey Bogart played the main character of Sam Spade in 1941. Hammett described Sam Spade as, quote, a man notable for his cold detachment, keen eye for detail, unflinching, sometimes ruthless determination to achieve his own form of justice, and a complete lack of sentimentality. Adapted for the screen by John Huston, who also directed, The Maltese Falcon introduced Sidney Greenstreet, a 61-year-old theatre actor in his first film, and the movie was scored by Adolf Deutsch.

Adolf Deutsch's main title from The Maltese Falcon, a riveting 1941 film noir starring Humphrey Bogart as no-nonsense private detective Sam Spade. Raymond Chandler lost his executive job in the Great Depression and turned to writing. He published 7 novels during his lifetime. His principal protagonist, Philip Marlowe, is considered to be synonymous with private detective. As he had proved in The Maltese Falcon, no one epitomized this character better than Bogart. Here's a little from The Big Sleep from 1946, which included Lauren Bacall, who had recently married star Humphrey Bogart. It was scored by one of the great composers of Hollywood, Max Steiner.

music by Max Steiner that opened The Big Sleep, which starred Humphrey Bogart as private detective Philip Marlowe, a character created by Raymond Chandler. I'm Edmund Stone, and today on The Score, Great Detectives. The intuition and perseverance of great female detectives are present in a number of popular television series and movies, so let's spend a little time in their company. For 7 series, spanning 15 years, star Helen Mirren was Jane Tennyson in the UK's police procedural television drama series Prime Suspect, composed by Stephen Warbeck. Jane is one of the first female detective chief inspectors in London's Metropolitan Police Service. In her dogged pursuit of criminals, Jane also confronts the institutionalized sexism existing in her workplace.

Music from the popular television series Prime Suspect by Stephen Warbeck. The music to Prime Suspect is not generally available, and we would like to thank Stephen Warbeck for providing that music for the score today. Swedish author and journalist Stieg Larsson created Lisbeth Salander in his psychological thriller The Girl with the Dragon Tattoo in 2005, plus five sequels forming the Millennium series. Lisbeth is a loner who works independently for large firms. Her prime skill is in using computers to research and hack into the firewalls of criminals, moving large amounts of money and successfully exposing them to the authorities.

Music by Jakob Grote for Stieg Larsson's Millennium Trilogy, which featured the dysfunctional dark heroine detective Lisbeth Salander. A very different type of female detective is Olivia Benson on Law and Order SVU. She is a compassionate, powerful hero who works for victims' rights. Played by Mariska Hargitay since the show debuted in 1999, she may be one of the strongest women on television. Not only is she a great detective who effectively tracks leads and interviews perpetrators, but she has also proven to be powerful in hostage negotiation.

One of television's most enduring composers, Mike Post, created the music for Law and Order SVU. It's difficult to argue the UK has a fascination with bizarre crimes and their detection. But nothing can compare to Midsomer Murders, a detective drama series that began in 1997 and is still going strong. This almost addictive series is placed in the fictional English county of Midsomer, where, if we are to believe what we see, the most everyday picturesque village offers several murders per episode, and a culprit who is just an ordinary villager or tradesman, committing one murder and then others to cover up his or her tracks. Detective Tom Barnaby and later, following retirement, his cousin John Barnaby follow clues to apprehend the culprit, who is usually an ordinary member of the local community. Jim Parker is the series composer, and his opening music, as you may be able to tell, is suitably strange and played on the theremin.

Staying with television, but widening the great detective's role, brings to mind two very popular American series which were also well-received movies. The first was Kolchak, The Night Stalker, which had two movies, followed in 1974 by a television series. Darren McGavin played Carl Kolchak, who investigates strange crimes with unlikely causes, usually involving science fiction or the supernatural. The show's music, which began with whistling, paralleled what you are seeing, a light, normal introduction that morphs into something spooky and sinister.

Executive producer Chris Carter remembered Kolchak, the Night Stalker, and cited it as a tremendous influence as he created a show about FBI agents investigating aliens called The X-Files. Even Mark Snow's whistling music was a reminder.

And for the X-Files, there was a strong overlap with Kolchak. The methods of detection by FBI Special Agents Fox Mulder, played by David Duchovny, and Dana Scully, played by Gillian Anderson, to say nothing of the subjects they were investigating. After all, the truth is out there, somewhere.

0: familiar music to many listeners, Mark Snow's themes to The X-Files. With 218 episodes and two movies over 25 years, The X-Files has left quite a long-lasting mark on our fascination for detectives in movies and on television. It seems almost everyone loves a mystery, and mysteries require detection, pitting intellect and intuition against cunning and crime. Great detective stories give us a chance to unravel the intrigue for ourselves, to catch the culprit before the detective does. In movies and literature, we can match wits with the great detectives in a race to solve the puzzle before they do, identifying motive, means, and opportunity to reach a conclusion that is so satisfying, one may say it's elementary, my dear Watson. The Score is a production of All Classical Radio in Portland, Oregon. Production of The Score is made possible by Portland Pet Food Company, offering 100% USA-sourced and made dog and cat meals, crafted with even picky pets in mind. 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The Score's executive producer is Fred Child. Production assistance is provided by Warren Black, Dylan Bodnarik, and Todd Dolanik. For more information about our show, visit us at thescore.org. And don't forget to follow us on your favorite social media. I'm your producer and host, Edmund Stone. Let's do this again soon.
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2: 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Legally Speaking is the nation's longest-running legal talk show dealing with the legal system and typical legal problems. 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
3: Good morning, ladies and gentlemen. Welcome to another edition of Legally Speaking. Today is my special July 4th annual show, and I hope that you will stay tuned for the next 30 minutes because I have a very special guest who I will be discussing a very relevant topic, the 10 best things we like about America. Of course, this year is our 250th birthday, and when we attend birthday parties, we go to honor the person celebrating the birthday and to talk about the things we like about them and why we are there honoring them on their birthday. And today I am joined with a very, very dear colleague and friend, Patrick Murray from Dallas, Texas. I will be interviewing him from Dallas about this particular topic. And if you've been listening to my show for any length of time, you know that Patrick Murray and I have a tradition of presenting a July 4th related program every year. And we've been doing it for many years, focusing on different topics for each particular year. And we thought, since this was the 250th, giving both of us an opportunity in shotgun fashion, one right after another, to discuss the 10 best things we like about America would be very appropriate for the program. As a result, ladies and gentlemen, you will not be able to call in as you normally do for your general legal questions and consultations. I would hope that you would stay in tune with the program and focus on our presentation today. Welcome to the show, Patrick.
4: Well, thank you, Charles. Much appreciated. Always glad to be here.
3: We were not able to do it because of the various technical and scheduling problems on actually Saturday, July 4th, but we're pretty close. And
4: indeed,
3: I would like to give you an opportunity briefly to talk about your background for the benefit of the listeners who have never heard you before on my program.
4: Sure. Well, I'm born in Louisville, Kentucky, grew up in southern Indiana, graduated from high school in Madison on the Ohio River. There was a National Honor Society student, lettered in football and track, attended Purdue University. Made the mistake of going to liberal arts route, but hey, learned a lot of cool stuff along the way. Took some great history courses up there at Purdue, including a research seminar on colonial and early American history under the very able guidance of Dr. Franklin Lambert. Also took a lot of cool science courses on the side, and courses in entomology, for example, oceanography, and paleontology. Also, out of the classroom, I was served as a student manager on the Purdue football team for three seasons. And this, of course, was during the Drew Brees era when the program was truly going places.
3: So, definitely.
4: Not only did I get to work with some great coaches, such as Coach Tiller, but also got made friends with a lot of guys on the team that went on to have great careers in the NFL, including Drew Brees. We went to some bowl games together, including the Outback Bowl, the Alamo Bowl, and the Rose Bowl.
3: What a wonderful opportunity that was for you.
4: Incredible, let me tell you. Absolutely incredible. After that, went to business school, graduate school at the University of Louisville. A few years after that, realized it was time for a career change, went back to school to get a degree in computer-aided drafting, and eventually was able to find work as a design engineer with a conveyor systems manufacturer in Louisville. That led to other types of jobs, including an on-site project manager for a conveyor sorter systems integrator, where I helped design FedEx sorter systems for FedEx ground locations in places like Fort Wayne, Indianapolis, Delaware, Philadelphia, even Southern California, where I was just so fortunate to meet my wife out there. After that, eventually found a job in the Dallas area, finally, got engaged to her, and we got married not long after I moved out to the Dallas area. And I've been working here in the area ever since for the almost 11 years now, currently as a project engineer for an airport baggage handling systems installer. A lot of fun.
3: Well, I have known Patrick for many, many years, and he fits the mold of what a person should always strive to be, in my opinion at least, a Renaissance person. He is very, very knowledgeable on many different topics, including American history and American issues, matters, and topics. And that's why we're together today. And let's get started.

0: first favorite thing you like about America?
1: Well, let's go after some low-hanging fruit, shall we? Landing on the moon.
0: Okay.
1: And this is a great example of where free people are able to buy into a hugely, incredibly, monumentally aspirational goal and are able to freely contribute using their expertise and their resources in order to bring that important goal to fruition. And this was an achievement undreamed of by previous generations, and yet we managed to pull off literally landing on a distant, different celestial body within our solar system.
0: You know, I figured that some of our listed items would be duplicated, and that was one of my 10, the U.S. space program. When you look at world history and the development of technology and accomplishing specific goals with that technology, nothing's better than the U.S. space program.
1: Oh, indeed. I mean, and keep in mind, this was only, 66 years removed from when the Wright brothers first took off from Kitty Hawk.
0: Yes, absolutely. Well, that's a great one to start out with, and I'm going to go with my first one, the Founding Fathers. You know, there will never be a time in world history where so many great leaders, great thinkers, geniuses, and brave, courageous individuals banded together in the same generation to create the greatest country in world history called the Founding Fathers. You could spend hours and hours and days discussing the greatness of many of these individuals. You know, you mentioned the space program. Here's how I put it. There has never been a band of leaders and individuals working together for a common goal better than the Founding Fathers in world history, in my opinion. Something comes very close, and it's the U.S. space program. Just think of all of the individuals that went into creating the U.S. space program, and that comes close. But I think the Founding Fathers as a group are better and greater than those that were involved in the space program. George Washington, Patrick Henry, Benjamin Franklin, Thomas Jefferson, John Marshall, John Adams, James Madison, Alexander Hamilton, and even though he was not a colonist, Marquis de Lafayette, who ultimately became honored as a U.S. citizen, these individuals all lived together at the same time, and we could list many others, and they created ultimately the greatest level of personal freedom and liberty ever experienced in world history, and we should always be thankful for our Founding Fathers.
1: There's so many vitally important implicit points that you bring up in making perhaps the best choice of all in your stipulation of the Founding Fathers, because, again, as you implied, as great as the moon landing was, it was the Founding Fathers and the foundation they created that made that all possible in the first place.
0: Yes.
1: The other thing too is, and this is also a vitally important implication you also bring up, and that is that when it comes to genius is never evenly spread throughout history. Rather, genius is always clustered, both geographically and chronologically. Consider, for example, Periclean Athens for the 4th and 5th century B.C. There's another example of where genius is clustered geographically and chronologically. Consider Florence, the city-state of Florence in the 15th and 16th centuries, another example of such a geographic cluster. And the clear, obvious case of genius, of political genius, is made of the 13 colonies during the late 18th century.
0: Yes, I like how you put that. That's very well stated. Now let's go to your second one.
1: Well, let's go after some more low hanging fruit, shall we? How about freeing the world from fascist slavery during World War II?
0: You know, it's on my list. You know, I do say that the founding fathers are unbelievably great, the greatest in terms of what they created.

0: But, you know, there's a common reference, and I'll let you talk in a moment here. There's a common reference to the greatest generation being those that served in World War II, taking on Imperial Japan and Nazi Germany at the same time and prevailing. And it's just an unbelievable tribute that I think they deserve, the greatest generation. And I'll let you take over.
1: Well, think about the situation leading up to Pearl Harbor, okay? You've got all of Europe is essentially a nightmarish version of the EU under Nazi auspices, okay? And on the other side of the globe, you've got Japan in their so-called Greater East Asia co-prosperity sphere, essentially taking over every bit of the Pacific Ocean and every bit of East and Southeast Asia they can possibly grab. And the fact that we are able to wrest control away from those two powers, again, on different ends of the globe at the same time, is nothing short of a monumental Herculean feat. And,
0: yes.
1: And yet we pulled it off. And the reason we pulled it off, again, not only, we had many resources, but we were blessed with those, but B, we were free to use those resources well for this vital purpose.
0: Yes. And it's interesting, the development of technology on both sides.
1: Indeed, there was. And the real key thing is that we were free to refine that technology to more practical ends. Whereas, you know, you had top-down dictatorships, you know, trying to, you know, guide technology to impractical means, okay? You mean, yeah, we think that the V1 and V2 were pretty legendary and everything, but you can invest far more in terms of, you know, four-engine bombers and deliver far more explosive payloads for far, far less money.
0: I recently discovered that there was a secret project underground in southern France that was going to generate what Hitler thought was going to be the ultimate victory over the Allies, and that he was developing the V3 rocket. And he was so close to doing that, and it would have been so deadly to us opposing him. And I didn't know this, but Joseph P. Kennedy, the oldest son of the Kennedy family, went into a secret mission to bomb this place in a kamikaze style, where he was going to ram his plane filled with as much bombs as possible to get to the deep underground area, and he was going to parachute out and somehow survive. But unfortunately, his plane exploded before he was able to do that. And that's just one compelling story of the bravery and how technology intertwined this whole thing. And you're absolutely correct. The greatest generation there pulled off a miracle, really. There's only one way to describe it. I'd like to go to my second one, the Declaration of Independence and the U.S. Constitution. These are considered the two pillars of freedom in world history, not just American history. Some authors will also include a third document, the Great Magna Carta from Great Britain history. These three pillars of freedom really are the greatest government-produced documents dealing with freedom and the rights of individuals versus the rights of government. And we could spend hours on why they are so great. But the Declaration of Independence was the promise of creating the possibility of liberty. The founding fathers and those that paid the ultimate price to prevail in the colonial war won, and they kept their promise by creating the first written constitution in world history, establishing a country, a constitution that many, many countries have tried to mimic ever since. And I like to do a real quick side story here. The Declaration of Independence and the Magna Carta and the U.S. Constitution were hidden from enemy attack. And during the World War II, since we were talking about that, They were originally going to hide the three pillars of world freedom from destruction in a secret compartment that was created specifically for this purpose at Mount Rushmore. But at the last minute, they decided to change the secret location to an area that was very close to where you once lived, Fort Knox, Kentucky.
1: Yes, indeed. All three, like you said, including a copy of the Magna Carta as well.
0: Yes.
1: And to your points that you made initially, A, outstanding choices, obviously, clear and obvious choices. If you read the beginning text of the Declaration of Independence, what you see, it really, if you properly read between the lines, is it's the absolute philosophical peak of the Western cultural synthesis itself. It's the perfect combination of both empirical reason and moral purpose.
0: That's how
1: the Declaration of Independence itself is vital in terms of America's founding and in terms of it's basically America's mission statement. But even more than that, it just proves how America is the biggest steward of Western civilization itself with that vital founding document.
0: That's right. And the Declaration of Independence is something extremely important in my mind. We get our rights as human beings not from politicians and those that are leaders of a country. We get our liberty from the Creator.
1: It was even more radical than that, because the norm throughout the world at that time was you've got this whole you've got this whole mass underclass, and you've got this very, very few elite on top that are somehow other people's betters. The Declaration of Independence basically turns that tradition throughout the civilizations, throughout time, entirely on its ear in a few sentences.
0: Yes, that's right. Well,
1: that is how radical the document was at that time.
0: Yes. Well, let's go to your third one.
1: Well, how about freeing the world from the threat of Soviet communism?
0: Wonderful selection.
1: You know, the end of World War II in 1945. I mean, when I was teaching American history at a career college in Louisville, Kentucky, I always made the point that 1945 was the most pivotal year of the 20th century. And and one of the reasons why is because it's this incredible moment of being out of the frying pan and yet into the fire. Here we free the world from fascist slavery, both in the Nazi form and in the Japanese imperialist form. But then we have to essentially turn around and realize, uh-oh, now we've got a new existential foe we need to confront, and that's the Soviet Union. Now, of course, given the newer technological implications of the day, i.e. the introduction of the atomic bomb, we can't be quite as confident. And of course, given certain political constraints of the time itself, not going to go into those tall weeds, we couldn't confront them as overtly as we could, say, Nazi Germany.
0: Right.
1: But what we did manage to do is chip away at their imperialist bent over the course of decades, sometimes successfully, sometimes less successfully. But finally, it took somebody with a vision like Ronald Reagan to step in and saying, I don't want to just manage these guys. I want to actually bring them down. And that's what we finally did in the 1980s.
0: I'm so glad you mentioned that one as your third best thing you like about America. It's well said, and we could talk hours on that particular one. So this is Charles Braun, and this is Legally Speaking here on the great station WICR. Today, I have a very special guest, my dear colleague and friend from Dallas, Texas. I'm interviewing him by phone, Patrick Murray, and we are celebrating 250 years of America's birthday, and we're talking today about the 10 best things we like about America, and this is an annual show that we do, and I'd like to go to my next on my list, And my third selection is the rule of law and the concept of law and order. These come directly from the Constitution and the early case decisions made by the judiciary branch and certainly all of the federal, state, and local statutes that came very quickly after the states were established and their state constitutions were approved and the legislatures started cranking out laws. We are the most unique country in the world. We believe that the best and safest way to have a society is to not have the rule of the jungle where people do whatever they please, where might makes right, and the weak have no protections at all from those that would take advantage of them. We are the advocates no more in comparison anywhere in world presently or in the past, the rule of law and law and order. That's my next favorite.
1: We are a republic of laws, not men. That was a common mantra throughout much of the founding generation.
0: Exactly. That's right.
1: And to that, and as a very important corollary to that, I'd like to contribute my follow-up to that.
0: Sure.
1: Which is, speaking of republics, one of the underrated achievements of America is that we proved, and when I say we, I really mean the founding fathers and the political synthesis they managed to develop, that republics could function on a broad geographical scale.
0: Yes,
1: that was one of the biggest intellectual and practical hurdles to overcome. During the time when they were practicing their statecraft, because the prevailing idea at the time was republics could only function on a small geographical scale, say Switzerland or the early Roman Republic. It had never been fully implemented or effectively implemented on a much broader geographical scale, yet given the predicament they were facing at the time, they had no choice but to do so. And so, you know, what's the saying? Nothing focuses the mind like the gallows. They had no choice but to figure out a way to make it work, and that they did, and did so absolutely brilliantly.
0: Well, you know, Patrick, you never disappoint me. You come up with really great observations, and this one that you just made is really excellent. The whole story of how the 13 colonies ultimately became states and how the federal government was able to survive the individual jurisdictions of the 13 colonies is worth an entire semester of a college course in and of itself.
1: Oh, no doubt. No doubt about it. And that's implied in that is something else very, very key too. How do you get 13 entities who, you know, these colonies before the Revolutionary War consider themselves different countries.
0: Yes.
1: Okay. How do you get those different countries to all of a sudden join together in this collective effort? Because if they fail to do so, this collective effort will be aborted in the womb, essentially.
0: That's right. Well, let's go to your next one.
1: Well, how about another bit of low-hanging fruit that we've overlooked until now, and that is the creation of the largest, most robust middle class the world has ever known.
0: Oh, what a good one.
1: I mean, you'll never in the history of mankind has there been so much prosperity. And you can make the case even in many respects, even in America's founding itself, because due to the benign neglect that the colonists were able to enjoy up until about, say, 1765, we are already the proudest English subjects in the entire British Empire, and the reason for that was because they had the English ideas of freedom, which they were able to use to the utmost. And even by the time of America's founding, the average American citizen was already enjoying a better standard of living than the average British peasant was back in the mother country.
0: That's right, exactly. And, you know, one that I'd like to add to that is that most colonists during the American Revolution were landowners. Where you compare that to the French Revolution, very few French citizens were landowners. It was all owned by the royalty and by the wealthy. And a country, if you're going to have liberty, has to have a strong middle class. I could not agree with you more, Patrick.
1: And that's the real secret behind the American Revolution, okay? It wasn't that they were fighting, and our early Americans were fighting and dying to create something new. They were fighting and dying to defend that which they already had.
0: Yes. Well said. I like it. Well, my next one is a very important one, the free enterprise system and capitalism, which is created by the Constitution and the laws that came quickly after our new country was established. This allows personal ingenuity and imagination to flourish, and people are not restricted by others in terms of trying to act on their visions and their dreams. And competition helps to improve the quality of everyone's situation. That's my next one.
1: And that's a vital corollary you just brought up, because I mentioned about the building of the most robust middle class, yada, yada, yada. That's the fundamental thing that made the building of the middle class possible in the first place. And it's that same thing in turn, that freedom to innovate, that freedom to find creative solutions. That's the fuel behind what allowed us to win World War II.
0: That's right.
1: Or to put man on the moon.
0: Well, Patrick, we are at the end of the half hour. What I'm going to do is real quick here, list some of the others that are on my list without explaining them, because we only got about 2 minutes left.
1: Sure.
0: The religious tradition in America, the natural beauty of America, the office of President of the United States as the greatest government position ever created, and the diversity melting pot of America, making a very unique way of life. Can you quickly list your ones that we didn't discuss?
1: Sure. How about some of our architectural achievements, from the United States Capitol building and the White House in Washington, D.C., to the Empire State Building and the Chrysler Building in New York City, to the Golden Gate Bridge in San Francisco. Or take a look at sporting achievements, the Miracle on Ice.
0: That's right. Well, this has been one of our best shows, and I mean that truly. It's been an opportunity for us to really cover a lot of the great things about the greatest country in world history. Yes, we have challenges and problems because we are human and human beings fail. But when you compare our country and what we have achieved with world history and other nations, we cannot be beat. And we gave great honor to our country today. And I want to thank you once again for taking time out from your busy schedule to share your knowledge and keen observations on this, and it's always an honor and privilege to have you as my guest, Patrick.
1: Well, thank you, sir. The honor and pleasure is the same on this end as well, and here's to many more.
0: Yes. Enjoy the rest of the day.
1: Thank you, sir.
0: We're done with the program today. Have a great weekend, folks.
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6: Good morning, and welcome to Positively Politics, the show where we break down the sometimes complicated and often negative world of politics in a straightforward, unbiased, and academically rooted way. My name is Dr. Laura Merrifield Wilson. I'm an assistant professor of political science here at the University of Indianapolis, as well as the show's host. And I want to thank you for joining me here, welcome you this morning. Whether you're a first-time listener or someone who tunes into the show regularly, you know this show is all about looking at the questions we aren't examining, talking about the discussions we're not having, looking at those topics that are really important, but maybe just aren't getting enough attention. And the one I have for us today, I think is really important because this has come up as a conversation, but I would argue not nearly as much as it should. And I think that's the best way to start it. So let's talk today and this whole episode really about mail-in voting. Big topic, right? We saw this initially expand in the primaries for us here in Indiana back in June because of the coronavirus. The virus is not gone, nor are threats to the American election system, nor are concerns about accessibility. So where do we stand in terms of mail-in voting? And I'll talk about it on a larger national scale, just to give us a little bit of perspective there. I want to talk about the pros and cons and hopefully get you thinking wherever you stand on it, whether or not you support it, you oppose it, regardless of how you feel, getting you thinking about the other side, because it is, it can be very complicated. And it is certainly something that isn't just one side. It's not black and white. And finally, I want to bring it back home here, home again to Indiana, as we look at what we're looking forward to in Indiana and how you can access a mail-in ballot, even in anticipation of Election Day on November 2nd, regardless of what the coronavirus might look like then, what your own personal health or your own concerns might be. So if you're just tuning in, this is Dr. Laura Merrifield Wilson here for Positively Politics on WICR 88.7 The Diamond. And we're talking about mail-in voting today, because this is a really important topic that I think before coronavirus, there were some states, I knew there were states that did this, but in most states that people didn't really think about mail-in voting. If you were a state that didn't have this as an option, you probably didn't really consider it. And one of the things that the National Voting Registration Act, it's also known as Motor Voter, in the 1990s, one of the things that it did was it required states to make the voting process easier. And this goes way back to the 90s, but this is the NVRA, the National Voter Registration Act. They required states to have some sort of mail-in registration option. They had to have the ability to ask people when they were getting their driver's license or otherwise engaging government agencies. So if you're getting Social Security, if you were getting welfare, I personally don't get either of those, but I do have a driver's license and I wait. I'm such a dork, I know, but I wait every time when I get my driver's license renewed or I get my picture changed, whatever it is. And I kind of sit there with my hands and I drum my thumbs and I wait for them because I know they're going to ask me, hey, would you like to update your voter registration? Yes, I would. And this was in a response. I'm talking about the National Voter Registration Act in the 90s. This came out of a response, a concern that voter registration was too difficult for people, that it was too hard for individuals to register to vote. It was too complicated, and that many people were abstaining from the system because they didn't know how. They weren't able to engage. And think about it before this. Before you could very simply, in some places, Indiana, if you have a driver's license, you can register online, right? That you can register via mail. You don't have to. I'm a Marion County resident. You don't have to drive downtown to the city county building. Try to find parking. And I can't parallel park, so that is a really hard thing. Try to find parking. Get all the way in there. Go through the process, right? But before the National Voter Registration Act, that's exactly what you had to do. And so we know this data, when we talk about mail-in voting, this is talking about registration, but very important here with mail-in voting registration, we know that the data shows us that it made it easier for people to register, and thus there was an increase. We saw an increase of voter registration. That's great, right? That was the point. We wanted to make it easier. We did. People took advantage of it. Sure, why not? Yes, I'll update my voter registration. It didn't have a noticeable effect at the polls, though. It didn't matter in terms of the actual effect. And I think this surprised a lot of people. I wasn't practicing political science at this time. I was a much younger person in those days. But it did surprise a lot of people because they're discounting the fact that just because we made it easier to register did not mean we made it easier to vote. Just because the National Voting Registration Act said you have to have this universal form, you have to be able to allow people to do it by mail-in, right? And they also adjusted the purge rate, so how often you were allowed to purge names from the system. Of course, the Secretary of State's office probably prefer to do it more often because you don't want to have people's names on the roster who've been dead for 10 years, right? That's too long. Those rosters are invalid. They're inaccurate. And at the same time, if you're doing it every year, people have to re-register every year. That's a burden on the voter and the system alike. So the National Voter Registration did all this. It made it easier to register, and there were more people registered. It did nothing in terms of making it easier to vote, however, and it did nothing really. Very marginal increase in terms of making it easier to vote. So as we come now, we're asking this question about in mail-in ballots and voting and looking at the kind of questions that we're seeing, what states have done, questions about voter fraud, questions about accessibility, questions about cost, and what that looks like for here in Indiana. So if you're just tuning in, this is Dr. Laura Merrifield Wilson here for Positively Politics on WICR 88.7 The Diamond. And we're talking about this mail-in ballot because this is a big concern for people. In Indiana, you can fill out to vote absentee by mail. You have to do this by October 22nd. And then you get the mail ballot. You have to be able to put it back in by election day. It has to be received to the county election board by noon on election day. But when we look at some of these states across the country, many of these states have used some sort of voting system. Right? And I point out to Washington, Oregon, Colorado, Utah. Some of these states have actually used a voting system through mail where everybody automatically receives a ballot through mail. Very different than what we're talking about here in Indiana because you have to request a ballot. But we noticed during the primary season that many people were not going to show up to the polls. For many people, it might not be safe for them to go to the polls. For some people, they might not be able to. And I think especially this primary season, of course, because of COVID. When we were going through the stay-at-home orders, I was doing these weekly episodes. It was like, how is COVID impacting politics this week? I felt like that was the running theme because there were so many things that happened in the span of 7 days between the time I would talk to you first and next. And when we look at the impact here, no doubt, COVID has an incredible impact, I think, on our country in so many ways. But in particular, when we're talking about Election Day, there are important questions that people have in terms of mailing systems. And I want to be clear, there are two different types. I've mentioned states like Washington and Oregon. Right? Some states have the universal vote by mail. Other states have the absentee balloting. And we were looking at Indiana, we're talking about absentee balloting. In this case, you have to request a ballot. You're saying you will be absentee. Most of the time, this is utilized by people who won't be in town on election day. I always think of my college students. I tell them, if you're going to register to vote at home, you need to make sure you get there or you have to request an absentee ballot. Right? People with disabilities, it's not physically possible for them to get out. People who are over 65, same thing. It could be very difficult for them to do that. Right? Sometimes I have requested an absentee ballot because election day is like my Christmas and I don't always have time to get to the polls. And goodness knows, I practice what I preach. I can anticipate this. I know I may be busy literally from before 6 in the morning until way after 6 at night on election day. I expect that. I get excited by that. I want that. Right? But anticipating that, I will request an absentee vote because I know my work duties will preclude me from showing up. I think the larger questions here, too, and this is what I really want to get into, when people talk about voting in person versus voting by mail, right, you always hear this. You hear a lot about election fraud, a lot about voting fraud. And right now, and this is research done by the Brookings Institute, we've seen this across the board in political science research, there's no evidence that suggests there is widespread election fraud via voting by mail. Now, I know many people can take fault with this. You could say, oh, yes, but somebody else could fill out the ballot or someone could make photocopies. Believe it or not, there are a lot of different ways to minimize this. And I'm not saying we are eradicating it. Right? There's nothing, just as you could say, well, I could fill out my sister's ballot and send it in. Okay, sure. I could also show up to the polls with her ID and say I'm her and vote. I'm not saying, let me be very clear, I'm not saying there isn't fraud. I'm saying there's no research that proves, in fact, that we have evidence of this. Individuals, unfortunately, may do this. And by the way, these are major crimes, election fraud. You're facing fines or prison time. So let's be very clear. This isn't something that should not happen. But people have asked questions like, how do we make sure that we don't have this kind of election fraud? Right? So we can look at those states where they've actually done this universal balloting, and get a better sense of it. There are many anti-fraud protections they include. Right? So one of the things they want to do is make sure that it's very difficult to impersonate a voter or to steal a ballot, right? So they'll require that they go to registered voters. They'll make sure that they're on the voter registration rolls. They may require signatures on the external envelope. I know I do this sometimes for letters of recommendation. You sign on the envelope so you make sure the seal isn't broken, right? It's not being tampered with. There are all different things that they can do there. And there's also this preclusion. I think this is important to say. If a ballot comes in and it looks like it may have been tampered with, it may be a replication, it may be fake. They have different techniques that they can use to verify authenticity. So I want to be clear. This is not like in high school, I don't know, homecoming. What did you vote for in high school? Student president? I don't know if we had one of those. But for whatever it is, where they're just like taking slips of paper and it's easy to stuff the ballot box. They are looking at this very carefully. And we've noticed this. Think about military personnel. Right? They've had to vote oftentimes by absentee ballot. And there's been research that shows they don't see any claims of election fraud, even though if you were going to say, oh gosh, there's this concern. And I think we should all certainly be concerned with it, but there's nothing to show that you see this on a national level. Now, I will say this. We have seen this in North Carolina recently in 2008. No doubt some people may be violating the law, but I think people violate the law every day, unfortunately. There's no reason to believe, thankfully, that mail-in ballot voting is any different in terms of that concern than the in-person voting. Now, if you're just tuning in, this is Dr. Laura Merrifield Wilson here with Positively Politics on WICR 88.7 The Diamond. We're talking about mail-in voting today. And a big question, a big topic, I think, doesn't get as much attention as it should, especially right now. Right? If we have more COVID outbreaks, if things continue to get worse, then yeah, people will probably start talking about this in October. But now is the time to talk about it. Because as I mentioned, the way the rules stand in Indiana, right, we have our election day on November 2nd. Now, you have different options if you don't want to go in on November 2nd. And oftentimes, I've mentioned with my job, I love it. I can't. Right? You can do the early voting. And in this case, you have this in Indiana from October 6th to November 2nd. Mark your calendars. Right? You can also do the absentee by mail if you don't want to go in person. If you are concerned about that, you can do this absentee by mail, but you have to have filled out the necessary paperwork by October 22nd. And you have to make sure that mail-in ballot is received no later than noon on election day. And remember, that's November 2nd. So you have somewhat of a short window to make sure they get the paperwork to you, you complete it, you get it back to them, right? I talked about some of the challenges here. Now, people a lot of times are concerned about voting fraud, and that should be something that we're all interested in, because if the elections have no legitimacy, they are truly devoid of meaning. But we haven't seen any difference, and this was the research we have so far, we've not seen any difference in mail-in voting fraud versus any other type of voting fraud that might exist. It's not to say it doesn't exist. It's not to say we should just do this all the time and adopt it willy-nilly, but we have not seen that systematic evidence, which I think is important. The other thing I wanted to talk about, this might be something that people say or they think but they don't say, is looking at the partisanship influence. And this is a big thing. We've heard leaders, I think really on both parties, talk about whether or not they would support mail-in ballots or whether or not they oppose them. And sometimes it seems like there's this underlying thought, this underlying concern about partisan fears. And what the research has shown actually is that it really doesn't have a difference in terms of benefiting one party or another. And just to cut through the chase, a lot of times it seems that Republicans are concerned it will work against them. right? And Democrats are hoping it'll work for them. But let me tell you why we believe this does not happen. And again, if you were saying, but how would you know this, right? The research has shown, you look at the states, right, where you have this universal mail-in balloting, and you can see that there's no difference in terms of the partisan outcome. I'm not saying it automatically makes it 50-50. I'm saying it was reflective of what you already see there. Right? But the key here is when you think about who is oftentimes using this. Now, Democrats, right, when you think of the support for Democrats, who would they hope would use this? Who would they hope would take advantage of mail-in person, right? They might say low-income people. Right? They may be working multiple jobs. They can't get there. Mail-in might be easier for them. They might say young people, certainly for young people in college, but even young people who they don't have the time to get there, whatever. Right? They might say minorities, people without access to transportation. Right? Those would be all things the Democrats would make an argument for, of course, for their benefit, that it would help. But who would Republicans make that same argument for their benefit? And ultimately, who ends up using it? Who ends up most? It's senior citizens. It's older people. So ironically enough, when you look at this partisan balance, I think there is sometimes a concern like, oh gosh, if we allow this, if we allow voting to be more universal, what's going to happen? Well, it turns out not that much, but we do see an advantage for the 65 plus, and just for the same reasons that I've mentioned before. When we're using mail-in voting, in many ways, we're making things more accessible, but not always. If you're just tuning in, this is Dr. Laura Merrifield Wilson. I'm here with Positively Politics on WICR 88.7 The Diamond. And we're talking about mail-in voting. And I just mentioned most of the time, it looks like the research shows people that are using mail-in voting are actually the 65 plus category. So the older Americans, despite the fact that it could advantage minorities, people without access to transportation, people with disabilities, younger people, all these different groups, overwhelmingly it seems that it is the 65 plus who really take advantage of this opportunity. And thus it makes it, and this is important here because some Republicans will argue one thing, Democrats will argue another. The research shows it is a wash. It does not help nor hurt any specific political party, right? Those are your candidates, those are your policies. Don't blame it on the voting. We look at this though, the question of convenience is really important. And this is where the research, I don't want to say it fails us. I do want to say it fails us, but I'm not going to say it fails us. This is where the research falls short. On one hand, it is. It's more convenient, right? Think about it. If you have a physical disability, if you have a job that precludes you from getting to the polls, and in Indiana, we are apparently very early morning people, 6 a.m. to 6 p.m. That's hard. You work an 8-to-5 job. You have to get kids up and on the bus. And then, you drive around 465. I can see how that's very difficult on election day. Again, why early in-person voting and mail-in absentee voting are great alternatives. But if we're looking at this and we say, okay, those are the hours that it's open. If you're someone with like a disability, mail-in can be very convenient. If you're someone who doesn't like to go out in public, especially right now, you're someone who's concerned maybe with immunity and stuff, you have a convenience on that way. You don't physically have to show up on election day. Great. But it's inconvenient in another way. And I think this is the challenge when we talk about accessibility. Do you know where to access the ballot? Do you know when you have to access it? Do you know how to get it back? Okay. That requires a certain level of accessibility, a certain level of knowledge and convenience in and of itself. Oh, you can look up things online. Do you have internet? Right? Do you have a computer? Do you have a way to do this? And before anyone says, oh, everybody has that. If you've been to a public library, not everyone has that accessible to them. Many people probably do. I'm grateful and privileged to, but not everybody does. So we talk about convenience. On one hand, it can be incredibly convenient for some people. On the other hand, it's probably less convenient. Right? If we went to a full voting system by mail, there are some people who would likely no longer participate. Okay? This is where the research fails us. And I said it. I said I wasn't going to, but I did. The research fails us because it shows this inconsistency. We're not clear on whether or not this actually makes it more convenient. What we do know is it makes it more convenient for some people at some of the time, given some of the circumstances. That's too many sums to make a declarative statement about what the research says. So the question of convenience, the question of accessibility, that is a real challenge. The ideal, the ideal if you really cared about convenience and really cared about accessibility, and let's just pretend money is an object as though that's ever the case. Money is always an object. But the ideal would be to have a mixed system, something very similar to what we have here in Indiana. You can vote in person, you can vote early, you can vote absentee, but when we're talking about this mail-in ballot and the conversations people are having larger on this national scale, it's not talking about this absentee ballot where, well, you gotta request it by October 22nd and you gotta get it back in by noon on November 2nd. This is more, you can request it now, you have accessibility to it now, everyone will get one. Right, and those are the kind of larger questions that we're seeing kind of play out, not just here in Indiana, but on this national level. So if you're just tuning in, this is Dr. Laura Merrifield Wilson. I'm here with Positively Politics on WICR 88.7 The Diamond. If we look nationally, there's data provided to us from the National Council of State Legislatures, and what it shows us, and this is as of this summer here, that there are 34 states, in addition to D.C., that allow voters in weeks before elections to request absentee ballot. Right? They've opened this up significantly more. And when we look at those states, it's important to note, when you look at these, a lot of this was changed because of COVID. Right? A lot of this specifically came up because of a concern of getting people to ballot boxes, but also not wanting to have too many people. If you remember watching the primaries in Indiana back in June, there was a big talking point about how many people were waiting in line. And there were a lot of people waiting in line. But remember, the lines aren't the same as they used to. You got to be 6 feet apart from someone. You could fill in like three or four people. I don't know. People in between that make a much shorter line. Would also not be social distancing. We've also seen 11 states that make it easier to request absentee ballots. And their concern in this is wanting to improve the system and wanting to see that people can take advantage and utilize it, right? Some states have what we call this no excuse, and that's what I'm talking about when I say the 34. This no excuse absentee voting. Now, right now in Indiana, we don't have this option. Right? You have to be able to say why you can't vote in person. I have mentioned before, I often absentee vote because of my job. I know my work duties will be extended beyond 6 in the morning to 6 p.m. I physically can't get to the polling place that day, so I'll take an absentee ballot. More often, this is not surprising to you, right? I like the experience of going in and marking a ballot. It's just, it feels American. It is civic duty. I don't care what they say. I love it. That means something to me. That moment is meaningful to me. And, you know, assuming there's no international epidemic and assuming I am healthy and capable of staying healthy and not spreading things to others and not catching things of others, I like that experience. I do the early voting. But some of these states have this no excuse absentee voting. And we do not have this right now in Indiana. But if you look, most of our neighbors, I'm looking at you, Michigan, Ohio, and Illinois, do have this option. And this means that you can vote without having to say why. You can do the voting early through mail, let me say that very clearly, you can vote through mail without having to say exactly why. Now, there are these other states, as I've mentioned before, Washington, Oregon, Hawaii, Connecticut, and Utah, that have all mail-in votes. It's all mail election. And the larger questions that we see playing out here in Indiana is a concern about wanting to decrease the likelihood of lines, but more importantly, in in-person voting, decrease the likelihood of someone catching or spreading the coronavirus. And at the same time, when you look at encouraging voters to vote by mail, there's a process and a system there too. We only have so many people working. We only have so many resources. And it's unclear right now really where the administration stands on this. I know this is something that people are looking at. But you've seen the president speak out against mail-in voting. And I think this is a shortcoming from his perspective, because some people need to utilize this as an option, depending what the pandemic looks like by November. And no one can say that with certainty. Even the best forecasters, much of it seems to depend on a number of things that we can't fully anticipate. Right? Mask wearing? Human behavior. I make a career out of trying to understand and analyze, but I can't predict it. I'm not one of those people with a gypsy. I'm not someone with a crystal ball. I'm not someone that's going to just guess and say, oh yes, well, I think this is going to happen. Human behavior is hard to understand. we don't know what things are going to look like. And so this question of mail-in voting, the challenge is, I mentioned human behavior is really hard, right? I'm not a forecaster in that kind of way. And yet, even though it's hard to predict, we have to have the capabilities. We have to have the process to be able to look at it and anticipate and analyze how many people will take advantage of the system. Should we create a better system? Should we adjust the current system we have? This is the challenge that I think secretaries of the state across the country are grappling with. And it's something that's important, too, because there's an impact on another system. Right? Not just the voting process itself, but who is this going to, let's say, disproportionately burden if, in fact, many of these states, and I've mentioned a number of them that have transitioned into the mail voting, or you don't have to have an excuse, some of them that already have the universal ballot. Right? What other system is going to be impacted? If you're thinking about it while you do, I want to remind you, you're listening to WICR 88.7 The Diamond. This is Positively Politics with Dr. Laura Merrifield Wilson. And that other system, as you were thinking about it, right, is going to be the U.S. Post Service. Who else would be processing this? Who is going to be making sure that the ballot comes to you, that you get the ballot back to the post, back to the election service? I don't know about you, but I'm always a little concerned. You have to have it in by noon on November 2nd. When do you have to have it in the mail, right? I wouldn't take many chances. I'd make sure I have it at least 5 days. And then you also got to consider, well, you know, not Sunday, and what about holidays and things like that? Whew, that's a lot to think about, right? But that's also a lot for the mail to process. And the U.S. Postal Service is looking right now and saying, what's the best way they can do that? How can they be most efficient? What's the likelihood that they'll be able to do this easily? And even if it's not easy, at least effectively, so that they're able to do this entirely. Now, as we look at this question in terms of mail-in voting, I mentioned there's a lot of contentiousness, there's a lot of division, there's question. Overall, and I want to leave you with this one, just kind of get think about your own opinion on it, but generally speaking, it's been shown in survey data to be more popular with voters, right? And this is data, I can say this is from the Brookings Institute, right? But 59% of voters support holding elections by mail. They see that it's better, especially in times of pandemic. It protects their health. They look at it as a way to become engaged without having to necessarily wait in lines and expose themselves. And this is a really important point, I think. Not that we should do just what people want. And again, that's data from the Brookings Institute from June 2020. But that we're able to make voting as accessible to those who want to participate as possible. So for individuals who do want to vote, that they're able to. For individuals who are considering that they want to vote, that they're able to. I know there's a lot of times a lot of political talk, a lot of partisan talk around this. People, there are certain keywords, right? You dog whistle politics, your little ears are going up right now, waiting to see if I say a particular word that's going to clue you in to where my allegiances lie. And I assure you, I don't have those. As I look at this, now they look at the issue of mail-in voting and just voting accessibility in general. Right? We don't have mandatory voting in this country. I don't think that's necessarily a great idea. Some people don't know and they don't care. Now, my ideal is that they know, care, and participate, right? But I'd also like cupcakes that have zero calories, and that's probably not going to happen. So you take what you get. But when we're looking at this, I think the big thing to think about in terms of mail-in voting, we want to make sure that it's accessible. We also want to make sure that people are healthy and safe and that they're able to vote in a way that is accessible to them. Right? I hope that you think about this, especially as you hear these comments. And no doubt these will continue to transpire over the upcoming weeks, especially as COVID continues to play out, not just in our state of Indiana, but of course nationally. But think of all the angles, the good and the bad. Nothing is perfect. Nothing is without its demerits. But is this the kind of system that's promoting democracy in our state and allowing individuals to get involved without the concern of voter fraud or people doing something they're not supposed to? Is this the system for that? Is there a better system? Right? These are the questions we should be considering. I want to thank you for joining me here again. Thank you for being a part of this conversation with me. And thank you for thinking about these ideas. I think they're very important ones, especially in America in 2020 and in our election system. I hope you enjoy a wonderful rest of your Saturday. I want to let you go. For Positively Politics on WICR, 88.7 The Diamond, this has been Dr. Laura Merrifield Wilson.
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10: Good afternoon and welcome to Hoosier History Live. I'm your host, Nelson Price. It's not Women's History Month, but any month merits exploring trailblazing historic Hoosier women like those we're going to spotlight today. They'll range from pioneering women police officers in Indianapolis and a Civil War nurse to journalists, educators, and civic leaders spanning two centuries of Indianapolis city history. These trailblazers are featured in a new book titled Remarkable Women of Indianapolis. The 40 or so women profiled in the book include some legendary figures who already have been the focus of Hoosier History Live shows, in some cases multiple shows, such as entrepreneur Madam Walker and suffragist May Wright Sewell. So today, we'll spotlight some colorful trailblazing women who don't enjoy as much attention. They include the first women on the police force in Indianapolis and a daredevil newspaper reporter who is known for her stunt journalism that included disguising herself as a man so she could be a riding mechanic in 1922 during practice for the Indianapolis 500-mile race. My studio guest, Ashley Petrie, tells her story in her new book, Remarkable Women of Indianapolis. Ashley's a prolific author of books about city history. It's always a pleasure to say welcome to Hoosier History Live, Ashley Petrie.
11: Thank you so much for having me back. I appreciate it. It's always fun to be here.
10: Well, terrific to have you on the show again. My guest, Ashley Petrie, a lifelong Hoosier, has joined me for previous shows connected with some of her other books, including Indianapolis, an Illustrated Timeline. Her newest book includes, in addition to the pioneering women police officers and the journalist known for her publicity stunts, it includes a pioneering state legislator. She was the only woman who served during a legislative session in the 1930s. The book also features a volunteer nurse during the Civil War who accompanied her husband to the battlefield. She was captured three times by the Confederates. So I'll be asking my guest, Ashley Petrie, about her. Also, during today's show, we'll have a history mystery with a prize to a listener who gets on the air with the correct answer. Then later during the show, listeners will have the opportunity to call in and ask questions or share comments and insights with my guest and me. So, Ashley, let's start with some truly trailblazing women. The first ones hired on the police force in Indianapolis, apparently during the World War I era, era, there was a shortage of mail officers in the city.
11: That's right. So in 1917, a mayoral candidate, Charles Jewett, said that he was going to solve this problem of the labor shortage by hiring women as police officers. And he was elected, and he did actually keep his campaign promise. So in May of 1918, they hired the first 14 women to the force out of more than 50 applications. So there was quite a demand for those jobs. And the successful candidates had backgrounds as nurses, social workers, probation officers, jail matrons. So a lot of them had experience in criminal justice already.
10: So what were their duties as police officers?
11: They did things like supervise dance halls. They patrolled in plain clothes very often to see if they could intercept shoplifters. And they also monitored parks, public spaces like that, train stations. And they especially saw their duty as looking out for young women in the city and helping them if they needed help.
10: I saw in your book, two police women made the first arrest for police women for vagrancy at Riverside Park. And then this really jumped out at me. The division with the women officers grew to become the largest of its kind in the nation.
11: That's right.
10: In 1921.
11: Right. By 1920, they were handling more than 4,000 cases a year. And then, yeah, by the next year, they were the largest division in the nation and possibly the world, but I can't confirm that.
10: That's fascinating because we don't think of Indianapolis as cutting edge,
11: That's true.
10: But, well, then it's really quite a flip. The women officers had to fight to keep their jobs.
11: Absolutely. The next incoming mayor, Lou Schenck, who I know you've talked about before.
10: Yeah, with you.
11: yeah, exactly. He did not approve of the division. He said that

0: an open letter to the Indiana General Assembly, and she complained that the division was, quote, being set back at every turn of the political wheel. But that was actually a fairly gentle complaint compared to Emily Holzapfel, who made statements to the newspaper that year about how if she was not treated correctly as a policewoman, she was going to expose corruption in the department. She was, not surprisingly, subsequently fired for insubordination.
1: All right. Well, in 1927, the city attempted to fire the women officers just by omitting their salaries from the budget.
0: Right.
1: And so some of these women, this is so commendable, they continued patrolling even though they weren't getting paid.
0: Right. They were told they would be fired, and they obtained a restraining order to keep the city from firing them because police officers could only be fired for cause, and there was no cause. So they continued to work the whole year and didn't actually get paid till the following November. So they worked for almost a whole year without salary. And some of them did have to resign just for financial reasons.
1: Uh-huh. Well, jumping ahead in interest of time, mm-hmm. in the late 1930s, I guess there were only 11 women remaining on the force, mm-hmm. from your book, all assigned to clerical work.
0: That's right.
1: And then, in a way, another world war came to the rescue.
0: That's right. World War II created some more positions for women police officers, but same sort of thing. They were expected to resign after the war and give those positions back to the men who were coming home from the war. So we didn't actually see women back on patrol again after that until 1968.
1: Yeah, that just seems so, in retrospect, so mm-hmm. late for 1968 to mm-hmm. have the first women being on patrol. And then again, a first in the nation, two mm-hmm. women officers became the first women police officers to monitor their beat in a patrol car.
0: That's right. It was Sergeants Betty Blankenship and Elizabeth Robinson. And they made news nationwide because they were the first.
1: Yeah, that's 1968.
0: Mm-hmm.
1: Wow. All right. Well, now let's spotlight a celebrity journalist who had a direct connection to World War I. She wrote for the Indianapolis Star and the News, my former employers, beginning in 1913. Mary Bostwick became known as a stunt reporter because she often engaged in wild adventures, including disguising herself as a man in 1922 so she could be a riding mechanic at the Indianapolis Motor Speedway. Before we get into that, tell listeners about Mary Bostwick. Before, she was a trailblazer in Denver before mm-hmm. she came to Indianapolis.
0: That's right. She started her journalism career at the Denver Post, where I believe she was the first female police reporter in the nation. And while she was there, she solved a mystery about gold and silver disappearing from the U.S. Mint. In a very Nancy Drew-style mystery, she discovered that an employee was sneaking out the valuables in his hollow wooden leg. So she solved that mystery.
1: Gosh. All right. Well, then, tell listeners what she was doing during World War One.
0: Yeah, during World War One, she was a stenographer and registrar at a field hospital in France. And so she filed many stories from there, some serious and some more humorous. But one night, as German airplanes were dropping bombs near the hospital, everyone went to the air raid shelter, and they realized she wasn't there. So somebody went looking for her and found her just perched casually in the nurse's quarters taking notes for the story that she was going to file about this air raid.
1: All right. Well, speaking of air raids, Mary Bostwick remained fascinated by aviation for the rest of her life.
0: That's right. She rode in fighter planes and mail delivery planes and gliders and dirigibles and hot air balloons. Anything she could find to get up into the sky, she was obsessed.
1: And in 1930, she mm-hmm. attempted to pilot a glider, and there was a spectacular mishap.
0: There was. Yeah, it was a Cessna glider, and she did. The first test flight was fine. She was just being towed by an automobile just a few feet off the ground. And the second test flight was supposed to go the same way, but there was a gust of wind. So it lifted her glider up about 20 feet and then flipped it over, and then it crashed and broke in half. And so she actually was left hanging upside down by her seatbelt. And she did break a rib, and she had lots of bruises and things like that, but it didn't deter her from doing other daredevil things.
1: Yeah, both of us were saying before we went on the air, we'd have liked to known her. Mm-hmm. Well, tell listeners about the 1922 episode at the Indianapolis Motor Speedway. By way of background, for listeners that aren't

0: like me, I'm very immersed in Speedway history, having grown up here. But for those who are not, riding mechanics were men who, in that era, they rode alongside the driver and served as a mechanical assistant. Mm-hmm. So Mary Boswick apparently disguised herself as a man so she could do this.
1: That's right. She wanted to experience going around the racetrack at speed, not just, you know, in a casual way. And so she teamed up with a man named Howdy Wilcox.
0: Yeah, very well-known legend, actually, in racing.
1: Mm-hmm. And she sneaked into his race car with his permission, dressed as a man so that none of the track officials would catch her. And then he took her for a ride for 7 laps at up to 110 miles per hour. So she became the first woman to go around the track at speed.
0: And again, this was during practice. I want to make this clear.
1: Right.
0: It wasn't during the actual 1922 Indy 500. But
1: right.
0: Still, do you know, was there flack when her disguise was revealed?
1: No, I think everybody just thought, oh, that's Mary. That's what
0: okay.
1: she does.
0: Yes, she became quite the celebrity. When I hit another highlight, I guess you'd call it, Mary Boswick covered in 1934 the funeral of John Dillinger. He's buried at Crown Hill. Explain, this involved a dramatic incident.
1: Yes, she covered that funeral and got very close to the casket. In fact, so close that she almost fell in because the ground crumbled beneath her. She had to be caught so she wouldn't fall on his casket in the grave.
0: Uh-huh. Goodness. Well, during the final years of her life, she suffered an injury.
1: Yeah, she slipped on the ice and in 1950, and she suffered a back injury. And unfortunately, that really did sideline her. She never fully recovered from that. She retired in 1958, and she died the following year.
0: Uh-huh. Well, she's been inducted into the Indiana Journalism Hall of Fame. We'll be sharing another pioneering journalist in just a bit. Full disclosure, I'm a longtime board member of the Indiana Journalism Hall of Fame. But now let's spotlight a civic leader whom some of our listeners may remember. Certainly they'll be familiar with the ongoing results of her crusade. Ardith Burkhart is generally acknowledged to have been the key figure in bringing public television, PBS, to Indianapolis, which apparently the city was the last major city in the country without a public TV station. So you tell us about Ardith Burkhart and how she created an army, what was known as Ardith's Army.
1: Mm-hmm. Yeah, there had been decades of trying to put this station together, raise money, get equipment, and it just wasn't going anywhere because nobody was taking a leadership role in that fundraising. And she said, you know, women understand the value of public television better than men do, so women are better poised to do this fundraising. So she organized 9,000 women who mm-hmm. came to be called Ardith's Army. And on the day of March 1st, 1970, those 9,000 women went all over the city, door to door, raising money for public television. And they ended up raising $250,000 that day, which all the fundraising experts said was practically impossible. And the remaining, they needed $350,000 total, and they gathered that up in the remaining months. So that funded the first year of operations for WFYI.
0: Yeah, amazing achievement. 9,000 women.
1: Mm-hmm.
0: Well, briefly, tell listeners a little about her background.
1: Yeah, she grew up in Oaktown, Indiana. She was born in 1905. Her father actually operated an orchard, and so the family was not very well off.
0: Oaktown, as some of our listeners might not be familiar, that's in southwestern Indiana near mm-hmm. Vincennes.
1: Right.
0: But yeah, the family was kind of poor, but mm-hmm. she attended DePauw.
1: She did. Oh, as she was growing up, the family became a little bit more financially stable, so she did have the resources to go to DePauw. And then in 1957, she established the United Fund League. She served on the United Way Executive Committee from 1958 until her death in 1983.
0: Uh-huh. She had married and had some kids.
1: Mm-hmm.
0: Her husband, John Burkhart, who listeners might be familiar with his name, he owned the Indianapolis Business Journal and built the pyramids on the northwest side. And I knew, like you said, Ardith Burkhart died in 1983. I knew her slightly. I interviewed her briefly when I was beginning my journalism career, and I knew one of her sons, Will Burkhart, quite well. Well, I want to Shear, I like how you put it in your book about the PBS achievement here. Mm-hmm. I'm going to quote from your book, Ashley. Among those who owe her a debt are generations of Hoosier children who grew up with shows like Sesame Street, Reading Rainbow, and Mr. Rogers' Neighborhood.
1: Yes, and it's hard to imagine a childhood without those shows, so we have her to thank for that.
0: Yeah, absolutely. Well, coming up, more on our show about trailblazing women in Indianapolis. We're going to focus on the wife of a Civil War soldier who accompanied her husband to the battlefields and served as a nurse. She was captured 3 times by Confederates. I'm also going to be asking my guest, Ashley Petrie, how she selected the women to feature in her new book titled Remarkable Women of Indianapolis. I'll also be posing our trivia mystery with a prize to a listener who gets on the air with the correct answer. So more ahead coming up.
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0: We're back. If you're just joining us, this is Hoosier History Live, and I'm your host, Nelson Price. Listeners, I'm delighted to note that we have newly posted podcasts now on Apple and Spotify. This is all thanks to Kate Newman, a previous Hoosier History Live guest who stepped forward to help in several ways. So I want to thank Kate and encourage listeners who've enjoyed us in the past on Apple and Spotify to do so again. And I want to thank Terry Gorney Lehman of Fort Wayne, who handles our Facebook presence. On today's show, we're spotlighting trailblazing women from all walks of life in Indianapolis. We started the show by looking at the first women police officers in the city. They joined the force during World War I when there was a shortage of men. I'm joined in studio by author Ashley Petrie, who includes these women and more in her new book, Remarkable Women of Indianapolis. Before hearing more from Ashley, though, I'm going to pose our history mystery. Today, a listener who gets on the air with the correct answer to the question I'm about to pose will receive a prize pack. It will include a friends and family 4-pack of admissions to the Indiana State Museum, courtesy of the State Museum, and 2 admissions to the Benjamin Harrison Presidential Site, courtesy of the Presidential Site. Phone number to call if you think you know the answer to the question I'm about to pose is 317-788-3314. I'll repeat that after I pose the question. Here it is. My guest Ashley Petrie's book, Remarkable Women of Indianapolis, includes a profile of a woman who was born in Germany during World War II. She settled in Indianapolis in 1962 and eventually became one of the city's best-known philanthropists. Before that, she and her then-husband conceived an entirely new industry, timeshare condominiums. The couple divorced, and she gained control of the company, which by 1996 had offices in 32 countries. A multimillionaire, she focused her philanthropy on education and the arts, opening schools everywhere from Indianapolis to India, South Africa, and Venezuela. At the University of Indianapolis, her name is on an arts center that her foundation funded. She died in 2020. So a lot of clues there. Our question is, who was she? The remarkable woman I just described. Phone number to call if you think you know is 317-788-3314. Now back to my guest, Ashley Petrie. Ashley, I think you have I mentioned about 40 women mm-hmm. in your Remarkable Women of Indianapolis group. Actually, more than that, because some are groups of women, like the first police officers we discussed. How did you go about selecting who to include?
1: Well, I mean, some of them were obvious. Obviously, I was going to include Madam Walker, May Wright Sewell, Julia Carson, people like that. But I wanted to also be sure to tell the stories of some lesser-known women. So for those, among those, I chose really the ones who had significant impact in the city, but also just the ones I found interesting, you know, that I wanted to learn more about and get to know better.
0: Mm-hmm. And you strive clearly for a diversity of walks of life mm-hmm. and so forth. Okay, well, With the women from the 1800s, how did you find out about them? Because women's history often was neglected in books.
1: That's right. And it was neglected even in the, you know, the newspapers of the time. One of the challenges of doing this research was instead of searching for the women's names, I often had to search for Mrs. and then their husband's name when I was doing the research. But yeah, I did a lot of reading, old histories of the city, out of print biographies that I found on eBay. Newspaper articles. The Encyclopedia of Indianapolis is actually a really great resource that I highly recommend. And also just, I asked around. A lot of these women are known in a specific neighborhood of Indianapolis, but not more widely, or they're known in a specific circle such as education or journalism, but not more widely. So it was really about finding those women who have a little bit less fame and but are known in their own circles.
0: All right. Well, we have trivia callers on every single line. So let's go to Cynthia. You are on the air now, Cynthia. Do you think you know the entrepreneur I described involved in timeshare condominiums and then became a major philanthropist in Indianapolis?
3: It would be Crystal DeHaan.
0: Yes, you're right, Cynthia. How'd you know that?
3: I just followed the arts in Indianapolis. She supports University of Indianapolis, the Crystal DeHaan Center.
0: Uh-huh. You're right. Well, stay on the line, Cynthia, and our terrific production engineer, Brody, will get your contact info and we'll send the prize pack to you. Meanwhile, I'm going to elaborate on Cynthia's answer. As she said, it's Crystal DeHaan. Again, I'm referring to my guest Ashley Petrie's book, Remarkable Women of Indianapolis. Crystal DeHaan, who became this entrepreneur and philanthropist, was born in, quoting from Ashley, she was born in bombed-out Germany in 1942 during World War II. After immigrating to the United States and settling eventually in Indianapolis, she undertook various jobs, including secretarial work, and took business classes at UND. In 1974, Crystal DeHaan and her husband John founded Resort Condominiums International, RCI, which pioneered time-sharing exchanges for condominiums. After the couple divorced, Crystal DeHaan gained control of the company, which exploded in growth. After selling RCI for $825 million in 1996, she focused on creating orphanages and schools overseas, as well as charter schools in Indianapolis. Her foundation funded the Crystal DeHaan Fine Arts Center on the UND campus that our caller Cynthia referenced. Crystal DeHaan died in 2020. All right, well, back to Ashley Petrie again. And one of the women from the 1800s included in your book is a Civil War era woman who unbelievably, her young child, accompanied her soldier husband to the battlefield, and she became kind of a mother figure to hundreds of Civil War veterans. So can you tell listeners about her?
1: Sure. Her name was Lavina McCarthy Strait. Her husband was Abel D. Strait, and during the Civil War, he was in charge of the 51st Indiana Volunteer Regiment, which was attached to the Army of the Cumberland. And when he got that commission, she decided she was going to go along. So she volunteered as a nurse for the regiment and went with them to the battlefields.
0: Uh-huh. And apparently she's working in field hospitals. Mm-hmm. And then her husband was captured by the Confederates. He became a POW. And then Lavina herself was captured three times.
1: That's right. She was. She was very close to the action all the time. Twice she was exchanged for Confederate prisoners. And then once in 1862, she was in a stagecoach that was captured by Confederate soldiers. And there were men and women in the stagecoach. And the men were ordered to leave their weapons and get out and be searched. And before anybody could notice, she snatched up all the guns and hid them in her skirts. Now, this was either 6 guns or 12 guns, depending on which story you believe. But then they had the women come out and they wanted to search the women. And she took one of the guns out of her skirts and said that they would basically search her over her dead body. And apparently, she just boldly walked out. That's how the story goes.
0: Oh, my gosh. Well, after the war, the couple returned to Indianapolis, and they hosted reunions in their house for veterans of this 51st Regiment you mentioned. And she attended in 1902, we had the dedication of the Soldiers and Sailors Monument. She attended that.
1: Right. She actually marched with the regiment as a member of the team.
0: And then she died in 1910. Tell listeners about her funeral and burial.
1: Yeah, she's buried at Crown Hill Cemetery, but she was the first woman in Indiana to be buried with full military honors. And actually, more than 5,000 people attended her funeral. She was beloved.
0: Yes, and I believe I've seen this. A portrait of Lumetta now hangs in the Indiana State House.
1: That's right.
0: All right. Well, earlier during the show, we explored a pioneering woman journalist, Mary Boswick, who's known for her stunt reporting. A different kind of pioneering woman journalist in Indianapolis was Kate Milner Rabb. Can you tell listeners about her?
1: Yeah, she was originally from Rockport, Indiana. She was born in 1866, and her father was a physician. So when she was a child, she used to go on rounds with him, and she would meet a lot of the older settlers, and they would tell her the stories about, you know, coming to Indiana and being a pioneer. So she grew up hearing all those stories. Later on, she went to IU, and then eventually she started writing articles for newspapers and magazines, and more and more got interested in writing about history.
0: Uh-huh. Yeah, cool. She actually even wrote a history book about Indianapolis. It's titled No Mean City.
1: That's right.
0: That was in 1927, and then she was writing columns for the Indianapolis Star.
1: Yeah, she's best known for a daily column called the Hoosier Listening Post, and that ran from 1920 until she died in 1937, and it discussed Indiana history such as archaeological digs and historical anecdotes and book reviews of history-related books, all sorts of things. And she also took readers on road trips throughout the state to visit historical sites around the state and let people know what there was to see.
0: She's credited with, again, her name is Kate Milner Rabb, R-A-B-B. Mm-hmm. She's credited with a quoting from your book, paving the way for female journalists.
1: Mm-hmm, absolutely.
0: And then died in 1937. Mm-hmm. And just like Mary Boswick, the stunt reporter, she is in the Indiana Journalism Hall of Fame. All right, well, now let's spotlight a trailblazing woman in the Indiana State Legislature. Roberta West Nicholson apparently wasn't the first woman in the General Assembly, but she was the only woman legislator during a session in the 1930s. So please share about her.
1: Yes, that's right. She was actually the daughter-in-law of Meredith Nicholson, the famous writer.
0: Mm-hmm.
1: And so she was born in Cincinnati, raised in Cincinnati, in a very conservative Republican family. But in 1925, she married Meredith Nicholson Jr. And moved to Indianapolis. And when she got here, she noticed that the Republican Party at that time was very interconnected with the KKK. And we know that from what we learned about D.C. Stevenson. And
0: We've done multiple shows about was kind of controlling the Republican governor and the Republican mayor of Indianapolis.
1: Right. So she looked at that and said, she wanted to switch her party allegiance. So she first started working for prohibition reform because she, every party she went to had cocktails, and she was embarrassed that she and her husband were breaking the law and that her children might find out about this. So she worked for prohibition reform. And then in 1934, she ran for a seat in the Indiana House and basically rode a blue wave into office. So, yeah, she wasn't the only first female legislator in Indiana, but she was the only one in that session. And at one point, one of her fellow legislators came up to her seat in the General Assembly and said, "You can't sit here. This is reserved for members of the General Assembly." And she said, "Oh, no, I can sit here."
0: And how did the other male legislators react to her?
1: They were cordial. I think they thought she was cute. They didn't always take her very seriously. She was assigned to the Public Morals Committee because that was deemed an appropriate committee for a woman to be on. And they just assumed that she would be secretary of the committee. And she said, "Okay, I'll be secretary, but don't think that's going to shut me up. I have things to say.
0: Yeah. Well, per your book, apparently some of the staunchest opposition to her came from other women.
1: That's right. A lot of her friends were, gave her a hard time because she was away from her husband and her children for the length of the legislative session. She sort of said, well, you know, other women have other activities like playing bridge, and I'm just in the legislature instead.
0: Right. I'm going to slip in some information about, you mentioned she had a famous father-in-law. That was Meredith Nicholson Sr. He wrote a national best-selling novel in 1906 titled The House of 1,000 Candles, and he was a Democratic politician as well. He served on Indianapolis City Council. I think she did, too. Didn't she serve on City Council before? Maybe not.
1: No, I don't think so.
0: Okay. And then Meredith Nicholson Sr. became a diplomat to South American countries. This was during the 1930s, the FDR administration, which she was serving in the General Assembly. But she wasn't reelected.
1: No, that's right. The Indiana voters went a different way and voted more red than the next legislative session vote. So she, unfortunately, was not reelected, but she did not go home.
0: Yeah, tell us then what Roberta Nicholson did after the General Assembly.
1: So she took a position with the Works Progress Administration, actually, and she oversaw all the local women's projects and professional programs, and that included things like the bookbinding program and the sewing program. Eleanor Roosevelt came once to do an inspection and said it was the best organized sewing program that she had ever seen. And she also served on the Children's Bureau for a long time. And during World War II, she expanded her focus to look at more racial equality because she was trying to make sure that black soldiers had the same recreational and rest opportunities that the white soldiers did. So she worked very hard to make that happen.
0: And apparently she was hired as the first director of something called the Indianapolis Social Hygiene Association.
1: Right. She educated the public about sexual health, basically. She held that position for 18 years. And she said when she started, she was very unfamiliar with the issues, but she learned and taught herself and went all over the state teaching about those issues.
0: Do you know, did she ever consider running for public office again?
1: I don't know.
0: Uh-huh. Well, Roberta West Nicholson retired in 1960, moved to Brown County.
1: Yes, they had a little cabin in Brown County that they spent a long time just fixing up and playing around with, and then ultimately she died in 1987.
0: Right. Well, I'm going to slip in a little bit more about Meredith Nicholson, the father-in-law. He's in my famous Hoosier books, and his house, this historic house on North Delaware Street, it today houses the Indiana Humanities, the nonprofit. Anything else you want to add about Roberta West Nicholson?
1: Well, her major piece of legislation when she was in the legislature was something called a heart balm bill. Basically, it outlawed lawsuits in which if someone broke a marital engagement, they could be sued. And she didn't think that either men or women should be able to sue for a broken engagement. So she made that, her bill made that illegal. And it actually spawned a whole bunch of similar laws in other states.
0: So it passed.
1: It did pass, yes.
0: Mm-hmm. All right. Well, I guess another example, just like with the women police officers, where Indianapolis is kind of a leader.
1: Of course,
0: maybe,
1: yes.
0: And it's always great to hear. All right. Well, listeners, the phone lines are open. If you'd like to call in with questions and comments, we'd enjoy hearing from you. We're spotlighting trailblazing women in Indianapolis during our 18 years on the air with Hoosier History Live. We've devoted shows to famous women like Madam Walker and suffragist Mayright Sewell and the only First Lady from Indianapolis, Caroline Scott Harrison. So today we're focusing on other women who made an impact in an array of walks of life. We began the show by talking about the first women on the police force in Indianapolis. This was during the World War I era when there was a shortage of male police officers. The women faced significant challenges that my guest described. My studio guest is Indianapolis author Ashley Petrie, whose new book is titled Remarkable Women of Indianapolis. Indianapolis. Ashley and I have described two pioneering women journalists, including one known for her stunt reporting that involved disguising herself as a male riding mechanic so she could accompany a race driver around the Indianapolis Motor Speedway. And we've discussed civic leaders, including Ardith Burkhart, who oversaw a so-called army, artist's army, to launch public television in Indianapolis. I'm going to be asking Ashley about a civic leader who had key roles in national and local Jewish organizations, as well as in helping launch what became the Indianapolis Symphony Orchestra. The phone number to call in with questions and insights for us is 317-788-3314. That's 317-788-3314. So more ahead coming up.
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0: We're back. If you're just joining us, it's Hoosier History Live, and I'm your host, Nelson Price. On today's show, my studio guest is Ashley Petrie, who writes books about Indianapolis history. We're focusing on women, starting with the Civil War era, who were trailblazers. Ashley's new book about these women is titled Remarkable Women of Indianapolis. We have callers, and I think I'm going to get Charlotte on the air, and I think this is probably my friend Charlotte Ottinger, a fellow author who, if it's a Charlotte, I think it is. Charlotte did pioneering work herself by writing the biography of Madge Oberholzer. And Charlotte, welcome to the show. Madge is included in Ashley's book. We're not covering her because you've been on the show, Charlotte. But welcome to the air. Do you have a question or a comment?
5: Well, I just want to say I love this topic today, and while you were talking, Ashley, I ordered your book.
0: Oh, okay. Thank you.
5: And I also wanted to mention, I when you were talking about Mary Bostwick, I thought, that name sounds so familiar, and I had to search my mind for a minute, and then I remembered when you said that she was a newspaper reporter, she was the one that covered Madge Oberholzer's funeral so beautifully in the newspaper.
1: Okay, great.
0: We need to. I neglected to say who Madge Oberholzer is. You're certainly bringing attention to her, Charlotte. She was the, I hate to call her the victim, because what she did was, in a way, stand up. But D.C. Stevenson, the Ku Klux Klan leader, was the one who perpetuated all these crimes on her, raped her, and ultimately led to her death, but she gave this deathbed testimony that brought him down.
5: Mm-hmm. Anything? Right. Well, I love all the information that you had about Mary Bostwick, because I didn't know any of that, and I find it very interesting, so I'm looking forward to getting your book.
1: Well, your book is actually mentioned in my book, because I did use it as a resource for the Madge Oberholzer part of the book, so thank you very much for research that you did on her.
0: Yeah.
5: No problem. Well, I hope you do another volume of Remarkable Women.
1: I hope so, too.
0: Okay, thank you for calling in, Charlotte. Well, Ashley, sure, let's look at a major civic leader in Indianapolis who had a national impact, particularly related to Jewish organizations. Mm-hmm. This was Sarah Wolf Goodman, who died in 1975. Describe her life and her impact.
1: Yeah, Sarah Wolf Goodman was born in Vienna in 1886, but she actually came to the United States as an infant. She lived in Kentucky, and she lived in St. Louis, but ultimately she married Jacob Goodman, who was the founder of the Real Silk Hosiery Mills, and so in 1924, she moved to Indianapolis, and she had two really great areas of impact. One was in Jewish organizations, both locally and nationally, and the other was in classical music. She liked to say, if you are busy and work, you live happier and sleep without tranquilizers.
0: Right. Well, before we get to the Jewish organizations, with the music, apparently a musical ensemble that Sarah Wolf Goodman organized evolved into the Indianapolis Symphony Orchestra.
1: That's right. In 1926, she was named the VP of Arts for the new Kirschbaum Center, which actually ultimately became the JCC. And as part of that, she founded this musical ensemble that evolved into the Indianapolis Symphony Orchestra. And she supported the orchestra for the rest of her life. She was on the Indiana State Symphony Society board. She hosted a lot of the visiting musicians in her home. So that was a huge part of her civic work.
0: Well, now, describe her involvement locally and nationally with Jewish organizations.
1: Mm-hmm. Well, one thing that put her on in the news was in May of 1938, she led a citywide campaign to rescue some Jewish children from Nazi-controlled Germany. Basically, these were children who had valid visas to leave the country, but didn't have the money to leave the country, and those visas were set to expire. So it was kind of an emergency situation to get them out of the country. So she led this campaign to say, look, it's graduation season. Instead of giving that money that you were going to give to your graduate of high school or college, why don't you give it to this campaign instead? Now, I don't know how the graduates felt about that, but it was incredibly successful and raised enough money to rescue two children from Austria, and it became a model for other cities to follow. So ultimately, she helped rescue dozens of children.
0: Yeah, but her great niece is a longtime friend and journalism colleague of mine, and she told me, yeah, it ended up being 1,000 of these mm-hmm. Austrian children. And
1: right.
0: Again, as you noted, Sarah Wolf Gundman was born in Vienna.
1: Mm-hmm.
0: Well, I think you mentioned she did fundraisers for the symphony, and
1: mm-hmm.
0: I'm told her house, I think, is on Kessler Boulevard.
1: That's
0: it's
1: right.
0: Just magnificent.
1: Mm-hmm. Yep, that's where she hosted a lot of parties, and apparently she was the life of the party.
0: All right. And she traveled in Israel frequently during her life.
1: She did. She was the president of the Jewish Federation of Greater Indianapolis starting in 1953, and she was actually the first woman to hold that post. But nationally, she was the chair of the Women's Division for the United Jewish Appeal, which supported Jews who chose to migrate to Israel in terms of setting up utility infrastructure there, giving them health care support, furnishings for newcomers, that sort of thing. And she also served as national vice president of Hadassah, which I hope I'm pronouncing correctly, which supports programs for at-risk youth in Israel. So she traveled frequently to Israel just to check on, you know, the success of those programs that she was helping to raise money for.
0: Mm-hmm. So Sarah Wolf Gundman was speaking nationally, again,
1: yes.
0: as you mentioned, on behalf of Jewish groups, and I guess kept up an active, a very hectic schedule into her 80s.
1: Yes. Local newspapers talked about how she was always coming or going somewhere, even in her old age. But she did actually die in 1975.
0: Uh-huh. Well, now I'd like to focus on a trailblazing woman, a woman I discussed with a different guest on a back-to-school show. This was a few years ago. Eliza Blaker was an educator who pioneered kindergarten in Indianapolis. We've just been celebrating America 250, and Eliza Baker apparently was inspired by an exhibit for the country's 100th birthday in 1876.
1: That's right. She went to the Centennial Exposition in Philadelphia that year. She was a young teacher, and while she was there, she saw one of the exhibits, which was a model kindergarten classroom. And kindergarten was a new concept that it was just coming over from Germany. And she was fascinated by this idea of understanding how children learned and not just teaching them information. So she actually enrolled in the Centennial Kindergarten Training School and then began to teach kindergarten at first in Philadelphia.
0: And then 1892, I believe.
1: 1882
0: came to Indianapolis.
1: Right. She was recruited by the Hadley Roberts Academy, which was a very prestigious school, to run its kindergarten program. But she actually only worked there for a few months, because then she was recruited by the Indianapolis Free Kindergarten and Children's Aid Society, which is a long name, to run a kindergarten program for working class and immigrant children instead. And she had grown up in poverty. Her father had been injured in the Civil War and never fully recovered. So she had sympathy for those children and agreed to move over to that program instead.
0: Uh-huh. Well, she established this free kindergarten program, I'm quoting from your book, is for working class and immigrant children. Mm-hmm. And the location, I guess, was on West Market Street. She had to beg local merchants for supplies like paper.
1: That's right. The program really had limited resources at first, so she had to beg for furniture, for pens and pencils and paper and all that sort of thing. But it was still deemed a success her first year there. And so by 1900, actually, the society operated 23 kindergartens across the whole city, and it became a model for the rest of the country, this program. They spearheaded the development of playgrounds in the city because they felt like that was an important asset for the children to
0: very
1: have.
0: Very cool. Mm-hmm. They're, you don't know if these were the first playgrounds.
1: I don't know.
0: Yeah. But there weren't as many as what she did was,
1: right,
0: goodness.
1: She also offered a set up cultural events for the children's families so that they could also have enrichment activities. They gave the children shoes and clothes if they needed them.
0: Mm-hmm.
1: It was just a really comprehensive program.
0: Well, this begging for supplies, unfortunately, some things don't change.
1: No.
0: We have teachers' treasures now because so many teachers are paying out of pocket for art supplies.
1: Absolutely.
0: And all that kind of thing. So then she created a training program for kindergarten teachers.
1: Right. Because they had so many local kindergartens and because they had become a model for the rest of the country, they created this huge demand for kindergarten teachers. So Eliza Blaker actually started a teacher training program out of her home, and it developed into an international, it developed until it had an international reputation for excellence. It ultimately became part of Butler University's College of Education.
0: Mm-hmm. And then her free kindergartens, they continued, I guess, into the early 1950s, and then explain.
1: Well, yes, they continued all the way up until local schools started offering free kindergartens of their own. So the free kindergartens weren't necessary anymore. But they ultimately, they calculated by the 25th anniversary in 1907, they had educated 50,000 children in their kindergartens. And then, you know, it carried on for another 40 years or so. So imagine how many children they actually mm-hmm. did help.
0: So this is continuing on after Eliza Blaker died.
1: That's
0: she,
1: right.
0: Again, she died in 1926.
1: Yes.
0: So I always knew that kindergarten originated in Germany, mm-hmm. and that's a German word, I think,
1: yes.
0: Kindergarten. All right. Well, earlier during the show, we talked about a woman during the Civil War who accompanied her husband to the battlefield and served as a nurse. Circling back to that era, the Civil War, there was another Indianapolis woman with 10 children who fought against slavery.
1: Yes. That was Jane Chambers McKinney Graydon. We'll just
0: she
1: call
0: had
1: her
0: multiple
1: Jane.
0: Marriages.
1: She, yes,
0: is that why? Yeah,
1: right.
0: Let's just call her Jane.
1: Jane. So Jane was born in Delaware in 1802, and when she was growing up, she had a special friend. It was an enslaved woman named Old Sackey, who lived in a cabin nearby. And so she grew up going to Old Sackey's house and listening to stories of her childhood in Africa, but also stories about, you know, being kidnapped from a beach and sold into slavery. So Jane, very early in her life, was very deeply opposed to slavery, and actually, you know, had to stand up for her beliefs quite often. She later moved to Harrisburg as an adult. She married a man named Alexander Graydon, and the couple just filled their home with abolitionist literature. They sneaked into the state house sometimes at night and put abolitionist literature on the legislators' chairs. They started the first anti-slavery society in the region. And her home, of course, was a really active station on the Underground Railroad as well.
0: Also active with 10 children.
1: Yes.
0: So
1: exactly.
0: They came to Indianapolis, and this 1843 from mm-hmm. your book. So to set the scene, as you do in your book, Indianapolis at that era, before the coming of the railroads, which really made Indianapolis, this was still an isolated state capital city. It was really in the wilderness.
1: Right.
0: So describe the prominent church that they joined.
1: So, not surprisingly, given their anti-slavery stance, they joined Second Presbyterian Church, whose the pastor at the time was Henry Ward Beecher. And as we know, his sister-in-law, Harriet Beecher Stowe, wrote Uncle Tom's Cabin.
0: Mm-hmm. So, like Lavinia McCarthy Strait, who we talked about earlier, who became a nurse during the Civil War, so did Jane Chambers McKinney Grayson. Describe, she went down to Nashville, Tennessee.
1: Yeah, she was in her 60s by this point, but a couple of her sons had gone off to fight in the war, and she wanted to do her part as well. So she volunteered as a nurse in Nashville, actually. And there are letters surviving in the archives of the Indiana Historical Society, letters that she wrote during that time back to loved ones at home, describing how she felt so helpless in terms of, you know, wanting to do something for these men and being so concerned about them. And so they're worth having a look at if you want to go to the Indiana Historical Society website.
0: Mm-hmm. So the Civil War ends. Mm-hmm. What did Jane do as she returned to Indianapolis?
1: Yeah, she returned to Indianapolis. She co-founded the Home for Friendless Women, which later, in a roundabout way, evolved into the Indianapolis Retirement Home, which actually served the community until 2003. So she had a very long-lasting impact in that way.
0: That retirement home, I think they had a shelter there.
1: Right, right. Uh-huh.
0: And she died in 1891. Mm-hmm. At age 89.
1: Right.
0: Anything else you want to add about her? Or?
1: Well, she was very intellectually curious. Even in her 80s, she took up studies in astronomy just for fun.
0: Oh, really?
1: Yeah. So on top of having all those children, she loved to learn new things.
0: Yeah. Well, it sounds like yet another woman that would be great to meet.
1: Absolutely.
0: All right. Well, not sure that we have time to highlight yet another trailblazing woman, but I'm kind of curious, are there patterns that you've noticed with all of them? Obviously, they were all persistent.
1: They were all persistent. They were all hardworking, and they all believed in Indianapolis. They all believed that the city could, you know, be even better than it was, and they spent time trying to make that happen.
0: Uh-huh. Well, anything else you want to add, Ashley, about
1: Just I know that inevitably I've left some women out of the book that deserve to be included just for space or because I didn't find them in my research. And so I would love to hear from anybody if they have suggestions for mm-hmm. book number two.
0: Oh, you are thinking of that.
1: Well, possibly.
0: Our
1: we'll
0: caller,
1: see how it goes.
0: Charlotte, suggested that. All right. Yeah, well, I know how much work you obviously put into that, mm-hmm. you know, and stuff. All right. Well, we're getting close on time here. I want to thank my terrific guest, Ashley Petrie, author of Remarkable Women of Indianapolis. Excellent insights from you, as always.
1: Oh, thank you.
0: Next week, our show will, in a way, be part two of this in our look at remarkable women, although this time we'll focus on only one woman, an Indianapolis native with a truly colorful and captivating story. After graduating from Shortridge High School, Madeline Pugh, later Madeline Pugh Davis, became a top writer for the iconic I Love Lucy TV series. In fact, as the only woman writer, Madeline Pugh Davis often had to test out the stunts that made Lucille Ball such a legend. She also mined her Indianapolis background to come up with the names of characters on the show. For example, Madeline Pugh, her family in Indianapolis were neighbors, right? Is that with a family named Burtz? Isn't that the connection?
1: I believe that's true,
0: yeah,
1: yes.
0: I'm asking Ashley because Ashley includes Madeline Pugh Davis in her Remarkable Women of Indianapolis book. Yeah, fascinating that Fred and Ethel Mertz, that mm-hmm. Mertz name derives from here. Well, my guest next week will be Angie Klink, a Lafayette-based writer who, just like Ashley here, has researched Madeline Pugh. And Angie Klink, my guest next week, has written about her fascinating life for Traces, the Indiana Historical Society's magazine, which I also write for. So you won't want to miss next week's show. Thanks for sharing part of your day with us today. Let's make some Hoosier history.
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0: is Dave Bagdad, host of The Kitchen Party Kaylee. 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

Welcome to the Faculty Artists Series at the University of Indianapolis. These weekly broadcasts were recorded in live performance at the Ruth Lilly Performance Hall of the Crystal DeHaan Fine Arts Center. I'm your host, Michael Toulouse.

Let's begin this evening with an innovative keyboard work of Joseph Haydn from the 1760s, the Sonata in E minor, Hoboken Series 16, number 47. A mournfully expressive Siciliano opens the sonata, followed by an energetic allegro in the parallel major. Richard Ratliff plays the Dulcan forte piano.

Music of Joseph Haydn from the Ruth Lilly Performance Hall. Haydn's Sonata in E Minor, Hoboken Series 16, number 47. Richard Ratliff played a 5-octave Dulcan forte piano by Thomas and Barbara Wolff. From Haydn in the 1760s, let's turn to music of our own time and the German-American composer Tom Schnauber. We will hear a live performance of Schnauber's Those Infernal Exsanguinators for flute and piano. The composer's clever imagination depicts a humid summer evening in northern Minnesota, marked by the attack of persistent mosquitoes. Schnauber describes, quote, "The twilight peace you had hoped for when you left your house is a sham, an impossible illusion shattered by the piercing terror of those infernal exsanguinators. Angry and itching, you run back inside and slam the door shut," unquote. Tom Schnauber's Infernal Exsanguinators will be performed by flutist Tamara Threet and pianist Hae-sun Choi.

Those Infernal Exsanguinators by Tom Schnauber, performing this mosquito-inspired piece from the Ruth Lilly Performance Hall, flutist Tamara Threet and pianist Hae-sun Choi. A recent visiting composer at the University of Indianapolis, Tom Schnauber has written more than 36 works for a variety of ensembles. His music has been performed throughout the U.S., as well as in Germany, Spain, Russia, and Taiwan. From the pesky mosquitoes of the North Woods, let's turn to the subtle beauties of Brahms, his well-known Sapphische Ode, the Sapphic Ode, from Opus 94. You will need to imagine the images of roses and dew, kisses and tears, from the German text, since we will hear the Sapphische Ode played by Larry Powell on the flugelhorn. Rebecca Sorley is the pianist.

Music of Johannes Brahms, performed by Larry Powell and Rebecca Sorley. For those of you familiar with the tender sentiments of Brahms' Saphische Ode, this may have been your first experience with the subtle beauties of the flugelhorn. Returning now to music of our own time, we will hear the dramatic Broken Spirit for string quartets by composer Stacey Garup. Ms. Garup describes a mental state of utter desperation, alternating with glimmers of hope, only to end in ambiguity. Broken Spirit will be performed by the Biava Quartet, with U Indy's Austin Hartman as first violinist.

Music of Stacy Garup, performed by the Biava Quartet. Broken Spirit, from Garup's 2005 Quartet No. 2, a work commissioned by Chicago's Music in the Loft series. In this recent recording released on the CD label, the Biava Quartet was led by violinist Austin Hartman, director of string ensembles at the University of Indianapolis. Something much lighter now as we turn to music of the popular Canadian composer Bill Douglas. Douglas's trio for oboe, bassoon, and piano received its Indianapolis premiere in the performance we are about to hear from the Ruth Lilly Performance Hall. Pamela French plays the oboe, Mark Ortwein the bassoon, and Gregory Martin the piano.

Music of Canadian composer Bill Douglas from the Crystal DeHaan Fine Arts Center, the Indianapolis premiere of his trio for oboe, bassoon, and piano. Douglas's trio was performed by Pamela French, oboe, Mark Ortwine, bassoon, and Gregory Martin, piano. We have time for an encore to conclude our Faculty Artist Series Hour. Let's turn to music of Schubert as we hear the finale of his Sonatina in G minor, Deutsch 408. Ariana Kim is the violinist. Richard Ratliff plays the Graf forte piano.

Music of Franz Schubert from 1816, the finale of his Sonatina in G minor, Deutsch listing 408. Ariana Kim was the violinist. Richard Ratliff played the Graf forte piano. Please join us each Saturday afternoon for broadcasts of the Faculty Artist Series from the University of Indianapolis. I'm your host, Michael Toulouse, from Classical Music Indy.

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1: 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Kenny presents interviews with local and national artists as they travel through the Indianapolis area. He features their music and spotlights agencies that produce change in and around our communities. 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
2: All right, you cats been talking about you got rhythm, you got this, and you got that and the other. I got rhythm. I'm going to see what you all got. You joking. Now, come on here. Let's see what we all going to do here. Swing out now. Let's go. One, two.

0: A renowned jazz musician is coming to Indianapolis for a very special performance. 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

0: Are you interested in hearing something a little bit different? Do you like music from the 20th century? 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Do you have a friend who will ask you if you have a minute just so they can play a fascinating piece of music for you? I'm Henry Pensis, and I am that guy. Just ask the people I work with here at WICR. 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

0: Hi, I'm Jason Wyom. Join me and my partner in crime, the Todd, every Saturday night for a blast from the past here on 88.7 The Diamond. 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We dig up obscure songs and tunes that were hits back in the day but aren't heard on radio anymore. Well, that isn't until we play them. It's not just about the songs either. It's about the memories and stories that go with them. 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